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1: You can do it.
0: I'm ready to support your next effort.
1: I'm always here for you.
0: Everybody has bad days.
1: Don't worry.
0: It's not the end of the world, there's always tomorrow.
1: You can do it.
0: I'm ready to support your next effort.
1: I'm always here for you.
0: Everybody has bad days.
1: Don't worry.
0: It's not the end of the world. There's always tomorrow.
1: You can do it.
0: I'm ready to support your next effort.
1: I'm always here for you.
0: Everybody has bad
1: days.
0: Don't worry.
1: It's not the end of the world. There's always tomorrow.
0: You can do it.
1: I'm ready to support your next
0: effort. I'm always here for you.
2: I know where you came from.
0: It's not the end of the world. There's always tomorrow.
1: You can do it.
0: I'm ready to support your next
2: effort. I know who your best friends are.
0: Bad days.
1: Don't worry.
0: It's not the end of the world.
2: You don't even know who I am. You don't even know who I am. You don't even know who I am.
0: I'm ready to support your next.
1: I'm always here for you.
2: I know where your house is.
0: There's always tomorrow.
2: I know who your siblings are.

you have.

0: even know who I am. You don't even know who I am. You don't even know who I am.
1: I'm always here for you.
2: Everybody has bad days, don't worry.
1: It's not the end of the world, there's always tomorrow.
2: You can do it.
1: I'm ready to support your next effort.
2: I'm always here for you.

Well, I think it's for you. Do you remember the mythic beast? Do you remember the sound of it singing? Ring the steel bell, I don't feel well. I confess I don't feel much like singing. This tune's got three words, ding, ding, ding.

0: pass it on.
1: Here's a short quiz. Who won Best Actress last year? Who won the World Series 2 years ago? And finally, name your favorite teacher. Pass it on. Now, I'm guessing that the last question was the easiest. Why is that? Because that person made a difference in your life. So, go ahead and make a difference. Because making a difference is in you. Pass it on. From PassItOn.com.
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1: What's your favorite scary movie?
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1: That's a good one.
0: What's yours?
1: Why don't you go ahead and guess?
0: Nightmare on Elm Street.
1: Ah, that's close. But no, it's the Lego movie. I just can't get past those talking Legos. I have another question for you. 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

0: 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Earlier in my career, I sometimes felt I couldn't focus. 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It was my ADHD. And like many kids with ADHD, I did not outgrow it.
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0: 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How's it going?
1: 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Oh wow, this is crazy. I've never been on the radio before. Can you play some polka music for me?
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0: Like, Scoob, you want to check out this new ice cream place downtown?
1: Stop it, Shaggy. Are you cheating on me, Raggy?
2: 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That's crazy talk, Scooby-Doo. Cheating? Please. I mean, you're my dog.
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1: Welcome to the Book Show. Few writers capture the intersections of history, community, and the spiritual world quite like Uli Zurdrich. With a career spanning decades and honors including the Pulitzer Prize and the National Book Award, she has become a defining literary voice. Her new collection, Python's Kiss, gathers 13 stories that stretch across time, place, and even reality itself. Welcome to the Book Show, a celebration of reading and writers. I'm Joe Donahue. Uli Zurdrich has long been one of the most vital voices in American fiction, a Pulitzer Prize winner for The Night Watchman, a National Book Award winner for The Roundhouse. Her work often traces the emotional and spiritual landscapes of Native communities in the upper Midwest. Her latest, Python's Kiss, is a collection of stories written over decades, bringing together 13 pieces that move fluidly between realism and the surreal. Python's Kiss is both intimate and expansive, a reminder of Erdrich's enduring ability to illuminate the fragile connections that bind us to one another. It's a great pleasure to welcome Uli Zurdrich to the Book Show. Thank you so much for being with us. What a delight to have you back on the program.
2: I'm so happy to be able to talk to your listeners and talk to you.
1: Give us a sense of how this particular collection came about.
2: I have been writing these stories for the past, over 20 years and publishing them as stories, not as part of a novel as I have done in the past. Sometimes I've taken stories and made them into novels, but not these stories. These were standalone stories, and I loved writing them. And as I was thinking how to put the book together, my daughter and I were talking. She has been writing, drawing and painting my book covers since around 2012, the ones that are published since then. And the back list too. So she's responsible for almost all the book covers. And we thought about this and came up with this idea that she would do a graphic panel for each of the stories. We wanted to make something very special that would have a visual element plus the stories. And I, of course, have a bookstore. So I know that having a book that's more of a beautiful object is something that I enjoy in books that come through the bookstore. So I'm hoping that people will like this too.
1: It's incredible to think that this is over two decades because everything seems so fresh and relevant, but also they are their own little time capsules. What was it like for you to go back and to reread and look at these and evaluate or reevaluate?
2: It wasn't strange. I've been looking back through them for a while now and making sure that I kept putting them into a file as updated computers. That's really the thing. I have no idea what I've lost in the past when I've, forgotten to update files and bring them to the next iteration for while I was using Microsoft Word. And there are still a few stories and there might be a whole book trapped in there. I don't know, but I use Pages now. So I change what I could, and I'm going back to find more. But that's what I my daughter has helped me with that, in updating. We did find a book one time. So this time I pretty much knew what I had written and just put it together. Finished some stories in the last couple of years. Some of them I had been working on since, 2005 or something.
1: It's such an eclectic collection as far as theme and topic. And I'm assuming that always comes from you and your imagination as opposed to a magazine editor writing you and saying, we would like a sci-fi piece on X, Y, or Z.
2: Yes, yes. They're all stories that I felt compelled for one reason or another to write. And then once they were written, sent them off.
1: When you were talking about just a moment ago about that one sentence, that's a crawl, right? But that is what it takes. And I would think that would be a beautiful way to complete art, to look at it and as you said, reevaluate and go back and once again attach yourself to something that you haven't worked on in a little bit.
2: It is a beautiful way to work. I feel grateful that I've been able to do that. Sometimes it takes a couple of years to see where the story's going, or even more time. Sometimes I've left off in the middle of a story, and that's always the hardest to write. It's always the middle that's the most difficult in a novel or a story. That's my problem, always. And so if I've gotten to the middle and stopped there because I couldn't go any farther, then the likelihood of picking the story up and suddenly getting a sense of where it could go is really a higher probability.
1: I'm oversimplifying this, I'm sure, but when you have a story that is 10, 15, or 20 pages, opposed to a 300-page novel, that halfway is very different, right? So it's to even in the halfway point of a story, for it to have those same challenges, that same structural urges is interesting because it is a very different form.
2: It is. And it seems to me that most stories have, in the first few paragraphs, they have, or the first page, everything that is going to happen has a bit of shading. There's something in the first page that's going to go forward into the rest of the story. And then there's always, or almost always, a sort of crux or a turn in the center of the story that foretells in some way the ending of the story. And if I can get to that turn in the middle of the story or some sort of unlayering, or maybe it's, you know, when you accidentally cover up an important file with other things, find it again, then you can continue the thread. And that's that. I love that process. You know, it's what I love doing, and I feel lucky that I've been able to keep doing this.
1: I'd like to talk about one story. We'll talk about many stories, but I'll start with this one, which is Wedding Dresses. This is such a neat story because I think it illustrates what you were just talking about. It's defined from the beginning. There are these four dresses in a basement storage closet. There is water damage that comes from a pipe. There are four dresses. Four dresses means four weddings, and at least three, if not four, divorces. So, and that's the question that is posed. And then you go through each and tell us the story of the dress and the situation that brought it to its necessity. That's such a neat way of doing it. And I'm curious as to how you came to this particular idea of the quartet of wedding dresses.
2: Well, I have to thank my editor, Jonathan Burnham, because this is a very different situation with this story. I'd written the story and turned it in with a manuscript. And then Jonathan read it and said, I don't think this story works. And I kind of agreed with him. I didn't know why it didn't work. But I said, well, I'll take it back and I'll think it through. And then I realized, oh, exactly what you said. If you have four wedding dresses, you have four separate stories. But the thing is, my character Dora is telling this story to her niece. There's actually eight stories because she doesn't want to crush her niece's dreams or either affect her positively or negatively about future relationships. She's only like 11. So she tells her an expurgated story, but then there is what she didn't tell her niece, Martha. So each story has another story, so that they alternate between what's acceptable for an 11-year-old to hear and what Dora does not want to pass on to her 11-year-old. Guarding her against the karma of passing that on. It's layered that way. And it was so much fun to suddenly break through and write it again, mm-hmm. that it all happened in about a week and a half. So it was...
1: Oh, that's fascinating. It was
2: very fast. And the structure was already there and parts of it were already written. Most of it was not written. It just seemed to flow out. That was unusual for me.
1: Louise Erdrich is our guest on this week's book show. The name of the collection, Python's Kiss Stories. It is published by Harper. There is a story in the collection, Domain. I'll just read the first line. 7 corporations control the afterlife, and many people spend their lives amassing the money to upload into the best. You're off to the races once you have a line like that.
2: Yeah, it's like getting into your dream college, right? That's how it becomes. Or it could be partly the idea that people have of an afterlife, a religious afterlife, mm-hmm. that people spend their lives sometimes making sacrifices and putting themselves through all sorts of difficulties in order to get to the next life. So in this case, this is almost one of the oldest stories. Was maybe the early 2000s when I wrote it. And then I had had this idea for quite a while. And so finally finished it, but I forgot. This is one of the ones I forgot about. So I went back, found it. I don't know if I polished it up or not, but you know, I put it in the collection. And then there was also another story that was set in the same universe.
1: And that's the story that comes right after it.
2: Yeah. And you know, this was at a time when this was speculative fiction, and it still is, but it's a lot more plausible, I think, now.
1: I love your daughter's artwork for both of those. It does bring us to a time. I know it's radio and like people can see it, but there's a young woman who is vacuuming, and what is fascinating is that there's blinds on the wall, and the blinds are all askew, and in that it looks as if there is a face with a tongue coming out, sort of giving you the raspberries.
2: Yeah, this is one of my favorite of all of the graphics, because the whole presentation of this world is that it is created by our own consciousness, much in the way that Claude, Anthropic's agent or companion, AI companion, is created of layers of human discourse and my own books and many writers' books and everything in our digital world. So this universe is created out of the same sort of substrata. And that's why this illustration is, you know, he anthropomorphizing all of mm-hmm. these like lamps and chairs and everything. And they're all watching this young woman vacuuming and her vacuum is curled around her leg, or the hose. The vacuum is very, very retro. It's pretty fun. I love that one.
1: The limb of the tree is coming into the space.
2: Growing into the space, right.
1: The outside is making its way inside. How many of these can you have going at once? Or it doesn't really matter, does it?
2: No, it doesn't matter. I like to have a lot of different manuscripts going. And it helps because sometimes I get extremely attached to a narrator of a book or a story, and I don't really want to stop. And I feel this touch of grief at coming to the end of a novel sometimes. So it's very helpful to have a new one to look forward to.
1: You mentioned the bookstore, of course, and is that an important place for you of to curate and to share not only your stories but other stories with people and other authors who not only are storytellers but tell short stories in much in the way you do?
2: It's very important. And over the years, I've sort of drawn back to some degree because I'm lucky to have this. My daughter, Palace, has become a manager there. So I have this confidence that everybody is, right now we have a great staff. And it's so difficult to find that in life, to have a group of people who enjoy one another's company and who know their jobs and who love recommending books in this case, but just a group of people who work well together and love this project. I mean, it's like a big art project. And sometimes I just thought, well, that's what this is. It's a big art project and I'm going to do whatever I can with it. We have an amazing book buyer. So as you mentioned, curating the books in the store really falls a lot to Nate Peterson, who's Nathan Peterson. And then other people who work there, and Nadine Teisberg, our manager of also school orders. We do a lot of online school. We provide a lot of online school curriculum.
1: This takes the interview in a different direction, but I'm curious about what it was like to be part of the business community in Minneapolis during the ICE raids and the protests that took place in the city, because my understanding is not only the businesses, but the bookstores really stepped up and did so much. I know you were closed for days of protest and welcomed children into the community who needed a safe place to play. And so many other businesses were a part of this. I wonder what it is like to go through something like that and to join a movement, the Ice Out movement of Minnesota, to really try to get the city through a most difficult time.
2: Well, thank you for asking that. I feel like we went through this in 2020. 2021, you know, it was such a precarious time after George Floyd murdered. And we found in this past winter, as well as in 2020, that our customers brought us through. I mean, we were providing a safe space during this winter for people to come, and people did come and really needed a place to bring their fears and sorrows and everything. And we also at this point, we're helping with the mutual aid efforts that are going on. So we are helping people who really can't come out of hiding. You know, people think, oh, now the ICE agents are gone. They're not. People are still being abducted off of you know, bus stops and out of houses and all through the city. It's still happening. And it is not happening in the same overt way. I think it has to do with being under the control of someone who has been doing this for a long time and knows how to use surveillance and stealth and to follow people through, you know, a lot of surveillance programs that have been locked into the systems all through our city. And so we're still seeing this, and people still can't come out, and people who really want to work still can't work. And it's very, very, it's infuriating. It's infuriating. So we're still helping with mutual aid, which means we're raising rent and grocery money and that kind of thing.
3: This also, I think from the outside, for those of us who don't live in the city and we're watching from afar, or not that far, and we were watching, we were all rooting for you, and we were horrified by what was happening. But I think rooting for the city, rooting for the business community, rooting for the residents, the citizens, those who have a connection to the place, and it seemed palpable, and I assume you felt that.
2: Oh, very much so. And of course, we have people who have been out doing all of the things that were so, you know, using whistles and drawing attention and using their phones to capture all of these horrifying interactions and capture, you know, people in our own community who were murdered. I think about all of this, and then I think, if Renee Good or Alex Preti could know what was going to happen, what would they have done? You know, and I feel like it's just it's a terrifying sacrifice, and it's terrifying for their parents, it's terrifying for their families, and I know that everybody who has gone out there, and we have quite a number of people around us and who have gone out there, and even knowing what can happen, have been extremely bold and out there about what they've done. So I am incredibly proud of our city. And saying that, I also recognize that this immense loss has occurred in the city. And it's still happening, because there's so many people still lost in the system, the really corrupt system of detentions and imprisonments. I mean, they're imprisoning people who really have no business being imprisoned, including children. We've never been, there's nobody, you know, ICE came and really took people out of the prisons to fulfill this idea that there's some enormous deranged set of immigrants in our city. You know, they took people who already were detained, who already were in prison. And our government has always cooperated with the federal government in turning over people who have broken the law. to ICE. That was nothing new. So this was all under a pretext.
3: Let me conclude by asking a question. Your novel, The Sentence, that was a very, you mentioned, of course, George Floyd, and that was a novel imprinted with so much of what was going on at that moment. Is this particular time, is what's happening now still being processed by you as a writer and as an artist?
2: I really don't know. You know, I don't know. This has been a very, it's been a very confusing time emotionally for everyone around me. Mm-hmm. And so making sense of it, I'm not there yet. And I actually wasn't there with George Floyd. But what I had done at that point was I'd started the sentence, the novel that took place in 2020. I'd started it over and over and over every November on all Souls Day. So this time I started it in 2019 and I said, no matter what happens in 2020, I am going to finish this novel. the pandemic happened and so much else. But I still had this promise I'd made, and so I did finish it.
3: It must be difficult I don't know. I mean, as you say, you're processing it. It would seem to me it would be difficult to, that there's almost a literal cloud hanging over the entire city and of what's going on in your life on top of what we're all dealing with in this country.
2: Well, you said it. A lot of things happened to me in this time too, which just, I can't even go into what happened. And, to our family

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I'm Joe Donahue.

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4: The best of our knowledge explores topics on learning, education, and research. Coming up, scientists are testing a new theory of how to look for life on other planets. And a newly discovered species of spider in the Amazon mimics an infamous zombie fungus. I'm Lucas Willard, host of The Best of Our Knowledge. This is The Best of Our Knowledge. I'm Lucas Willard. Evidence of life beyond our solar system continues to elude scientists, and while we can use telescopes to detect signatures of habitable atmospheres, that could lead to false positives. According to our next guest, Harrison Smith, a specially appointed associate professor at the Earth Life Science Institute in Tokyo, it might be a better approach to look for clusters of habitable worlds in other star systems. I spoke with him about his team's work that tests the idea of life spreading to and altering nearby planets.
5: There's a list of molecules that people traditionally think are associated with life, and those are things like oxygen, or those are, you know, gases which are in disequilibrium, like oxygen and methane, for example. And so you used to not just come up with the gases themselves, but you used to come up with the mechanisms by which those might arrive in the atmosphere. And the kind of key takeaway with false positives is there's a lot of biosignatures that people propose that can be created by both life and non-life. So oxygen is something we associate with life here on Earth because, for example, you and I were breathing oxygen right now. But we can imagine that there's a lot of planets out there that oxygen can be created without life at all. And so the way that the people are looking for these things on other planets is pointing your telescope, looking at either the absorbed or reflected light out of the atmospheres, and then matching the particular wavelength of light with what we know about those molecules. So identify oxygen through that kind of way.
4: So because of the likelihood of false positives, it almost seems like on the surface it might work. Yeah, we're looking for signatures that we would associate with life on Earth. But things don't always operate or may not always operate the same on other planets beyond our solar system. Is that what you're saying?
5: Yeah, and kind of the key problem that we end up running into is that what we know about, kind of what we think we know about

0: life in general, what we think we know about planets in general, we learn from our study of Earth. And Earth is, of course, only one kind of possible way that you can make a planet. And of course, we have other examples in the solar system like Mars or Venus. And those are kind of the common points of comparison as alternatives for other terrestrial bodies. But there's lots of different ways that you can make lots of different kinds of planets. And we have a hard time getting good data for those things outside the solar system just by nature of them being very far away.
1: So what your study proposes is the idea of looking for planets that are clustered together and share some sort of commonality that could therefore point to the possibility that life has moved beyond one planet into surrounding planets, or that there's signatures that are detected in multiple exoplanets at once versus looking for one, which might seem like looking for a needle in a haystack. Could you explain your thinking here in looking for a cluster of planets versus maybe looking for one world out there in the universe that might, you know, have some sort of conditions that might support life as we know it on Earth?
0: Yeah, the main thinking is, again, kind of exactly this line of questioning that you're asking, which is, can we come up with ideas of ways to look for life in which we don't need to kind of predefine what the molecules of interest are? So in the example earlier, that would be something like oxygen. And a lot of ways that people are looking for life right now is thinking, okay, if we can come up with a list of molecules that might exist simultaneously in an atmosphere that are really hard to fool us from thinking that they come from a non-living system, then we just look for a planet with kind of all that suite of molecules. But one of the downsides of doing that kind of thing is that you have to propose mechanisms by which all these molecules can be in the atmosphere and ways in which you wouldn't get them in the atmosphere on a non-living planet. And those are all still subject to kind of the unknowns we don't know about how planets can evolve and how life can evolve. And so what we're proposing is, okay, instead of having to know all those things in advance, what if instead we take a different approach and say, okay, life might evolve in any number of ways that we can't imagine, but maybe one thing that life always does, or sometimes does, is maybe it goes and finds a home on another planet. So in the same way that here on Earth, we kind of expect that life is always kind of pushing its own boundaries and looking for new places to survive, maybe the same thing happens at the scale of the galaxy. And maybe life is going to eventually want to leave the planet that it evolves on and find another planet. And in doing so, maybe it'll make that other planet that it lands on more similar to the planet that it came from. This is a concept that people, I think, are familiar with from science fiction. You know, we always talk about, for example, terraforming Mars. This is a common point of interest where people think, like, maybe eventually at some point in the future of humanity, we're going to go land on Mars. We're not just going to go land there. We're going to make a base, and we're going to eventually make Mars kind of more hospitable to life on Earth. And effectively what that means is we'd have to be making Mars look more like Earth. And so if you were an observer outside the solar system and you were looking at our solar system and two planets, you would see Earth and you'd see maybe another planet that looks similar to Earth. And what we're proposing is kind of the same thing, but at the scale of planets across different solar systems. So maybe eventually in the future of humanity, we spread out across different planets. If the same thing happens across other life, which can emerge in the galaxy, then maybe it can leave this kind of statistical signature of life throughout many planets and not just on one planet with one kind of gas.
1: So in other words, you're looking for evidence of space travelers in other parts of space, right?
0: Yeah, exactly. So I think that, yeah, one of the things I should probably preface is I, of course, realize that not all life may do this kind of space travel. We don't know if life is going to go interstellar and this kind of thing. And so one of the kind of downsides of this kind of theory we're proposing is that it would require life which can travel between stars, and it would require life which can modify planets. The good thing is we know that life can modify planets because it does that here on Earth, and we're already starting to experiment with how that would work. For example, if we went to Mars and in our solar system, the traveling between different star systems is the hard part. But one of the goals of this project was to come up with biosignatures which might exist, which would have less problems with false positives, even if it kind of raised the threshold for what it would take to detect life.
1: So I want to know more about your agnostic model and this agnostic approach. And understanding that from our conversation so far, it doesn't mean looking for that oxygen signature out in space. It doesn't necessarily mean you're looking for carbon dioxide. When you're talking about this agnostic approach, can you just give me a little bit more detail about developing this idea and how you put it to the test?
0: Yeah, and I think that's kind of where the real difficulty lies. And so this first paper that we published was this kind of conceptual proof of concept. So we took a simplified model and we said, could this work in theory kind of under the best conditions? And it seems like it can. But of course, the model that we're running it under is quite simplified. We're not representing planets realistically. We're representing them as kind of simplified versions of themselves. And so kind of what the next steps, what we're going to do with this model are is connect it to more realistic kind of atmospheric modeling of planets, for example, to get a better idea of, okay, how can we look at this pattern emerging across many different planets in not just a simplified sense, but in the same, using the same kind of tools that modelers are using right now to understand kind of really complex situations in different planet atmospheric evolution. I don't know, did that answer your question or did I answer something different there?
1: I guess I'm wondering how you think it may be improved in the future. And is this something where machine learning comes into place, or just a bunch of people who are really good at math? How do the nuts and bolts of it actually work?
0: Yeah, the nuts and bolts require that you have some way to kind of quantify what a planet looks like. And so I think the way that I imagine that in the easiest sense is you have some spectra which corresponds to a planet's atmosphere. So right now, that's often the way that we think about planets and characterizing planets is we point a telescope at the atmosphere and we get a spectra. And the spectra corresponds to kind of a forensic evidence of what molecules are in the atmosphere. And so what you can do is if in theory, what we're proposing is what you can do is if you get that spectra from many different planets and you have some way to measure how similar two spectra are to one another, we can maybe identify these kind of patterns which emerge where you have planets with more similar spectra than what you would expect by random appearing in a closer physical locations than you would expect by random. And that's basically what we're proposing as our statistical biosignature.
1: And I'm just curious about your own experience. Is there anything that inspired this work in you, whether we go back to something that you saw in a movie or read in a story, or just a general interest? What inspired this work in yourself and finding the people in your team to start thinking about this?
0: Yeah, I guess I was, there were kind of two things happening in parallel. One, I'd been involved with some, you know, other colleagues and other people in the astrobiology community who are thinking of ways to detect life on exoplanets. And I guess I was kind of always a little bit unsatisfied with the explanations people give of how we'd be finding life on exoplanets, because oftentimes everything would hinge on this connection from, you know, how do you map the molecules that you find to actually explaining them as coming from life as opposed to something else. And that always seemed kind of like the weak spot to me for exoplanet astrobiology. And I don't want to be one of these people that's just purely critical without offering any other kind of alternatives of how you might do life detection on exoplanets. And so that was kind of a fire under me to try to figure out, okay, are there other ways that we can detect life on exoplanets besides these kind of, you know, canonical atmospheric biosignatures? And then in parallel, I was just thinking about this kind of, dream, which is often in the news these days from, billionaires like Elon Musk running SpaceX, who say they want to set up, life on Mars. And of course, science fiction novels that I've read in the past, thinking about what would it be like if, humans went to Mars and we established, a colony there, or we made Mars habitable. And I got thinking, okay, well, if you just played that tape forward of what does that mean for what would happen after that? And what would that mean for what happens after that? And thinking about, what does that mean for how life can spread, not just between planets within a solar system, but eventually, I guess, the natural progression would be spreading outside the solar system because you run out of space, or you're just, you have curiosity. And so that made me think, okay, maybe that would cause, it would almost look like Earth itself was replicating from an outsider's perspective. And so I thought, well, maybe we can model this, and maybe we can figure out if this actually does have promise for being a kind of biosignature.
1: So looking ahead and further developing this model, and it being right now purely in the simulation kind of realm, do you think that there will be a jump in your work in the future to actually put this into practice and put it on some telescopes and start scanning space?
0: Yeah, I think one of the beauties of what we're proposing is it would be done with data that is already planning to be collected. So there's already, next generation space telescopes in the works thinking about how do we get atmospheric spectra from exoplanets, from varieties of kinds of exoplanets, whether those be gas giants or eventually maybe more Earth-sized exoplanets. And our approach would be able to take advantage of data that's already planning to be collected. The kind of, I guess, one of the big differences in what we're proposing and what I think a lot of people in the exoplanet astrobiology community want to do is, instead of focusing just on getting really high resolution spectra of planets, which seem like they're kind of like Earth twins, our approach would benefit from maybe more coarse spectra from lots of different kinds of planets. So instead of having 25 high resolution spectra from Earth-like planets or Earth-sized planets, thinking about what would happen if you had, 1,000 spectra from other kinds of planets. And there are different missions that are planning to take these different approaches as well. So, for example, there's the European mission Ariel, and that mission in particular seems like it's planning to collect the kind of data which would be perfect for plugging into kind of our approach.
1: And I think you may have just answered my question, but what is next for you? And in the immediate future, where will you be focusing your research?
0: Yeah, this is just one out of many projects that I'm involved with. Of course, I really enjoy this kind of project because it kind of pairs together this modeling with also these, bigger picture questions. So one of the things we'd like to take and turn this research into, which we've kind of hinted at, is making it more realistic. So this has been a simplified conceptual model, and we want to take it to the next level by thinking of, okay, if we actually go out and model planets more realistically, if we actually think about what does it mean to compare two different planets in terms of how similar they are and quantify that, how can we do that in a more realistic way? So that's one of the next steps for this project.
1: Well, Harrison, thank you so much for taking the time to speak with me about this. I appreciate it.
0: Thanks a lot. Thanks for having me.
1: Harrison Smith is a specially appointed associate professor at the Earth Life Science Institute in Tokyo. His research is published in the Astrophysical Journal. This is The Best of Our Knowledge. I'm Lucas Willard. The video game and TV series The Last of Us is built on the concept of a fungus that can infect spiders and insects, making the jump to humans, creating monstrous zombies. But while the game and show are fictional, the parasitic Cordyceps fungus is not. And scientists have recently discovered a species of spider in the Amazon that mimics infected arthropods. To learn more, Madeline Reynolds spoke with Alex Bentley, a founder of Huasca Amazonia, a conservation foundation based in Ecuador.
2: So basically, these are fungi that produce spores that are airborne, and they go out and into the forest via wind. And there's millions of spores, and so it only takes one really to make contact with a spider in this case, or some kind of other insect. And then basically the fungus starts to infect the body of the animal, so it's going to start to spread out its mycelium, which are like its roots, and basically inside of the animal. And while that process is occurring, the animal starts to die. The famous example are of the ants, a zombie fungus, they call it, because it makes the ants turn into a kind of walking zombies. They start to act out and do things that are not usual for their kinds, and eventually the fungus drives them into some kind of safe place. So in a lot of cases, it's underneath a leaf. The ant will end up going under there, and by that time it's sick, and it starts to shut down its body eventually. The ant or the insect or spider is already dead. And then the fungus has fully rooted itself, so to speak, with its mycelium in the body of the arthropod. Then it will actually, the fruiting bodies will come out. Fruiting bodies being, for instance, we most often associate them as mushrooms with a cap. But these are not typical mushroom-looking fungi. But they come out and they have their own fruiting bodies that produce spores, and the cycle starts over.
3: So, how was this study conducted into this specific spider that mimics that fungi that we've been talking about?
2: Yeah, so we actually, when we first found the spider, I thought that it was, some kind of exception in which the spider was infected with the fungus and somehow it was still alive. And so we collected the spider and brought it back, and pretty quickly figured out, thanks to some folks on iNaturalist and my colleague David, who is a specialist in these spiders, we pretty quickly figured out, no, this is not an infected spider. It is actually just a normal spider. This is how they are. And so we made as many natural history observations in the field as we could in terms of the microhabitat and the position of the spider, the height off of the ground. It had an egg sac as well, which was really novel information for this genus. Continued to observe it in the lab, so to speak, for a few days, getting photographic and video material until we eventually sacrificed it, needing a voucher species or specimen for the description of it, as is the case with all species descriptions. You have to have some kind of voucher in a museum. So we work directly with the National Institute of Biodiversity here in Ecuador. I'm an associate researcher, as is David. And so we were able to process the specimen in through the national collection and submit it there. And basically, once we had the specimen preserved, we conducted an analysis of its external morphology, describing its morphology. We had to do a number of different analyses, for instance, counting the number of spines on its forelegs, describing the hairs and the structures on the abdomen. David did open the spider up and did a photography and analysis of the genitalia, is always really important. And we also ended up finding through another colleague of ours, Nadine, she found another one of these specimens in a collection in Germany. It was a specimen collected from Bolivia in the year 1903, so 120 years before us. And she'd seen it before, and I guess it logged in her mind, there's this weird critter, and she had no idea what it was. But we then figured out it was the same thing. We took also samples for genetic sequencing, which we haven't published yet, but we actually now have a basic phylogeny and sequences from the spider, which we plan to publish. And to the paper, we also added a description of natural history and distribution. And that's most of it.
3: And something that I was kind of like struck by is that this species of spider is able to mimic it. I think of how did they know to do that? Do they just, see this fungus and see that maybe predators see that and see that they don't eat those organisms or those animals that have that fungus because they view that as being sick or infected or dead. So do these spiders somehow see that and they're able to think, okay, well, I'm going to do that and then I'll have less predators? I found that really fascinating. I'm like, how were they able to figure that out, essentially?
2: Sure. You know, so in effect, it's not really a process of them realizing or figuring it out. What it is a really long-term coevolution, basically, of between these two organisms, between the fungus and the spider. And this would have happened across millions of years, probably, where they were existing in the same area. And as we've found here in Huasca, there's an extremely high abundance of these Gibellula fungi. And so the adaptation would have occurred very slowly to kind of more and more and more look like a Gibellula because of the adapted advantage that it has in the environment. And so none of the spiders would have actually even been aware of this. It would have just been something that gave them a slight advantage. So the more you look like that fungus, the more you're going to avoid predation. And in this case, the more you're going to be able to hunt successfully, because we identified two types of mimicry here that are occurring: an aggressive mimicry and a Batesian mimicry. Batesian mimicry is what we typically think of, like a coral snake, a false coral snake, and a real coral snake. You disguise yourself as something that is unpalatable or dangerous to avoid predation. So in this case, a bird is not going to want to eat this spider if it looks like a rotting fungus, a pathogen. That's not going to be a good food source, or even for another spider potentially. And so that's one deterrent. But on the other hand, we also have an aggressive mimicry in which the spider is able to capture its prey more easily, because remember, these guys don't create webs. They actually need their prey to come close to them so that they can actively grab it. And it's believed that this genus emits pheromones that attract moths and potentially other invertebrates. And so basically luring them in closely. And it makes sense that if, you know, you look just like some rotten fungus, a moth isn't going to think twice about walking by. And so it might be attracted because of this pheromone and coming up, and it looks like it's just a rotten spider there, and then it pounces on it. And so that's the advantage that would have occurred over all of these millions of years, that the individuals in the population that looked a little bit more like a fungus had more advantage, a higher advantage, and thus higher fecundity, and were able to pass their genes on to the next generation that then carried on that appearance. And even from that generation, the ones that looked most like it were also going to be more successful and reproduce. And that happened over the, you know, course of thousands and thousands of generations.
3: Wow. And, you know, when I was looking at the pictures of this species of spider, I was like, ugh, you know, it's like it manifests in such a way where it does look grotesque, you know. So I would love for you to kind of talk about what the spiders mimic on themselves, because it's quite a look, I would say.
2: Oh, yeah, it's impressive for sure. It's for most people, something that looks kind of nasty. And for me, it's just incredible. It's one of the most beautiful things I've seen, for sure. Essentially, you know, it looks just very, very much like one of these fungi, with little kind of conical groups of hairs that look like basically the mycelium of a fungus. And then the two fruiting bodies, these two tubercles that come off of the abdomen. The spider also has its legs are very translucent. And so you almost, you don't really see them that much, especially during the day when the light is shining down through the leaf. The legs almost assume the color of the leaf, like a green, almost like a glass frog. And so again, that gives it that advantage of just looking like it's something kind of already rotten, moldy. It's a very wild looking spider with a tiny head and very long legs, again, for being able to grab its prey. And then that decoy of the whole abdomen that just looks like a, you know, an infected fungus filled critter.
1: 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He spoke with the best of our knowledge's Madeline Reynolds. This has been The Best of Our Knowledge, episode 1854. The Best of Our Knowledge is a national production of WAMC Northeast Public Radio, thanks to our associate producer, Madeline Reynolds. 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Until next time, I'm Lucas Willard.

0: Dear John, I was hoping it wouldn't come to this, but you've left me no choice. 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
5: Without further ado,
4: this is The Naked Scientists. Hello, welcome to The Naked Scientists podcast, the program that brings you the biggest breakthroughs and also talks to the major movers and shakers in the worlds of science, technology and medicine. I'm Chris Smith, and coming up this week, an antibody nose spray that can block flu infection. Also,
11: the origin of life is really one of the big kind of unsolved questions in both chemistry and biology.
4: Have these scientists found how life began on Earth and the bacteria that help oak trees to fight drought? We begin this week in the Netherlands, where researchers are developing an antibody nasal spray to help to combat influenza. And it's shown great promise in human clinical trials. It's hoped that the spray, which targets the parts of the virus common to all strains of flu, could also help to tackle future pandemics. Even more exciting is that the same technology could be turned on other seasonal lurgies, like the common cold. A company called Leiden Labs is behind this exciting development, and their CEO, Konrad Wiedhalb, has been telling me all about it.
12: We're developing nasal sprays that people can take during a flu season to be protected against these different viruses. These contain antibodies that can, you know, protect people against not just one type of flu, but actually the whole set of influenza viruses. And that's what we're developing.
4: That's intriguing. So effectively, you have made in a lab the sort of immune response I would make if I caught flu for real, and I'm spraying something similar up my nose on a daily basis, and then if flu does try to invade, those antibodies are there and stop it.
12: Exactly. What's also important by directly bringing these antibodies to the nose is also use unique antibodies that can protect against all these influenza types. So we all know that, you know, every year there's, you know, we have to take another flu shot because every year there are different flu strains that are attacking us. But with this, we can really use one, which is important for the seasonal flu. But also, if we go back to our pandemic times that we can all remember, then we're also ready for a potential pandemic flu virus as well, like avian flu.
4: These antibodies effectively hit bits of the virus that is invariable. So from one flu season to the next, this doesn't change. So you've got an antibody against that, it will always work effectively.
12: Exactly. And that took decades of work to actually try to find these antibodies that are so broad that they can protect against all these influenza strains. But added to that, we bring that in the nose where these viruses attack us so that we stop the infection there immediately. Well, vaccines mostly work when the virus is already in the body. So it's, of course, easy to stop somebody just breaking into the house right at the door than trying to get them, you know, when they're already in the living room.
4: I like the analogy. The thing is, there are lots of routes into the body for flu. It can even infect the surface of the eyes and give you conjunctivitis. Yes, you can sniff it up. You can also just breathe it in through an open mouth. So can you get enough protection from putting these antibodies just in the nose that this makes a clinical difference?
12: Absolutely. And there, maybe I've become a bit more technical, but these viruses indeed come in, you know, through the nose, but also through the mouth and sometimes through the eyes. What we're not trying to do is just stop them coming in the first place, like a face mask. What we're actually doing is taking away the fertile ground that these viruses need to really replicate first when they come into the body. So they typically land in the back of our throats after they came in, even if they come in through the mouth. And that's where they replicate fast. And only then can they affect also the further body and the lungs, for example. And what we're doing with these nasal sprays is that we put these antibodies at that place. So we take away the fertile ground for them to replicate in the beginning.
4: How long do the antibodies sit there on the surface, giving that protection after you dose with them?
12: So what we're working towards is that people can take a daily spray. Like, for example, you know, I have seasonal allergies, so pretty soon when spring arrives again, I take my, you know, daily spray to be protective against these allergies. So this would be the same, that people can take the daily spray and during that time, they're protected against these viruses. That's what we're working towards.
4: And what sort of data have you got that's achievable?
12: Yeah, so we very recently published data where we now see this really can work in humans. So we have done clinical trials where we see that it's well tolerated, so it has a good safety profile. But then also that we see that we can achieve these high antibody concentrations in our nose, throat area to actually have that protection, and that we can correlate with the work that we did before in the lab, but also with other studies that we did, where we see that is enough to then also protect humans against these different viruses. So that's a clear breakthrough that we just published.
4: Was this a challenge study, as in you protect some people and then you throw a certain amount of virus at them to see if it breaks through? Or was this a natural experiment where you take a group of people, ask them to use the agent, and you know how many people you'd expect to catch the flu, and you compare that to how many actually do, and you can work out what the efficacy is? How did you actually generate that data?
12: We actually are measuring the antibody concentrations in the noses, and then we take out samples of these noses, and we see that those samples are still neutralizing these different viruses, and that we could correlate with the work that we have done before, where we know how much antibody is basically needed to protect against these different viruses.
4: But that's still not a replacement for a person walking around in the real world encountering flu for real and being protected. That's got to be the next step.
12: That is absolutely the next step. So we're working through to start those kind of studies as well. And that's the next step to further develop this.
4: Given you've managed to do this for flu, you think, and obviously we're waiting on the subsequent trials to prove that it does work in the real world, can we then extend this into the realms of other nasties? Could you make a suite of antibodies against the commonest causes of the common cold, and people could protect themselves against that too?
12: We are working on an approach that would be able to protect against basically all airborne viruses. We're working on a product that can protect against coronaviruses, not just SARS-CoV-2, but also other coronaviruses. And about 20 to 30% of our common colds are actually caused by coronaviruses. But then also looking at other viral families. Of course, the future that we want to work towards is having, you know, one spray that can protect against all these viruses. But we take it, of course, step by step.
4: Nevertheless, it sounds very good, doesn't it? That was Conrad Wiedhaupt at Leiden Labs. Arguably, one of science's greatest unanswered questions is how life got started here on Earth in the first place, about 4 billion years ago. Our present best guess is that a cocktail of chemicals simmering in a warm rock pool spontaneously cooked up some of the molecules that are the building blocks of genetic materials like DNA and its close relative, RNA. According to that hypothesis, some of these building blocks then hitched themselves together into a chain that folded up in just such a way that it became a miniature machine capable of copying itself. Now, the fly in the ointment was that although scientists had discovered RNA molecules that are capable of doing this, they're so large and complicated that the odds of them cropping up by chance in a warm little pool seem impossibly small. But now researchers at the MRC Laboratory of Molecular Biology in Cambridge have found a much smaller RNA molecule that can do this, making this RNA world hypothesis of life's origins that much more plausible. I went to meet Eduardo Gianni and, speaking first, his colleague Phil Holliger, to hear how they did it.
11: The origin of life is really one of the big kind of unsolved questions in both chemistry and biology, kind of how did this transition happen sometime long, long time ago on the early Earth, where chemistry turned into biology, so to speak. And one top candidate molecule for this transition is RNA, a molecular cousin of DNA. And it is thought that at some point in time, RNA acquired an ability to make copies of itself and sort of grow a little bit like cells in biology grow, and that that is the key step in the transition. Nobody has found such an RNA molecule. So the question is, can such a molecule exist? And the task we set ourselves, kind of, can we build such a molecule in the laboratory?
4: I suppose then you're saying, if you could make a molecule in the lab that could do this, it makes the likelihood that that happened 4+ billion years ago here on the early Earth that bit more likely.
11: Yeah, that's exactly our thinking.
4: How on earth did you do it, Eduardo?
5: For many years, people have been trying to find a molecule that could make copies of itself. And already in the 90s, other labs had found an RNA that could copy RNA. The problem with it is that it's a very long RNA molecule. What that means is that for it to make copies of itself, the task is made much more complicated by the length. And also, if we imagine a scenario on an Earth 4 billion years ago, where an RNA has to spontaneously come out of chemistry and form, if the molecule is smaller, this process is more likely to happen. If the molecule is very long, this process is much less likely to occur.
4: As Phil's saying, RNA is a chemical relative of DNA. It's a series of building blocks strung together, and it winds itself up into interesting shapes, which can then confer interesting chemical abilities, like you're saying, the ability to copy itself. But you're saying, statistically, the chances of something huge emerging just like that and having these abilities makes it that much less likely this happened. But if you had a short one that could do all this, we'd be much more convinced.
5: That's exactly right. So what we set ourselves to do is look for a shorter one than the one we had been working with, because that would make the whole hypothesis of this RNA world much more likely. So instead of continuing in the incremental work on the previously existing one, we set out to search for a completely new RNA molecule that's smaller from the get-go.
4: How did you hunt for it, Phil?
11: It's a little bit like finding a needle in a haystack. We make a huge number, kind of millions and millions, well, actually trillions, kind of like of RNA molecules. And then we sieve through them looking for that capability to make itself. And there were a few molecules within that pool that could do that. And we could fish those out and then study them, you know, much more closely.
4: And how big, Eduardo, is the one that you've got that appears to have this ability?
5: So the one we found is 45 nucleotides, so 45 letters of RNA long, whether the previous generation was at least 150 nucleotides long.
4: In essence, then, if you make this molecule and you put it into a tube with a soup of the genetic building blocks of RNA, it will knock out more copies of itself just like that on its own.
5: Kinda. We're not quite at the point where it makes a lot more of itself. It makes a tiny, tiny amount that we can start detecting, but it's the first time we can even see that first touch of self-synthesis, of ability of making itself happening in the laboratory.
4: Can you look at the structure of it to understand what's special about it that's giving this tiny molecule the ability to self-replicate in this way? Does that give you clues about what else might be out there that might do this even better?
5: We'd love to have a look at the structure. We don't know the structure yet. We've tried predicting it with AI tools such as AlphaFold, and it gives a sense of the size and the shape, but it's not quite producing the correct structure we think yet. Hopefully, once we have the structure, it'll be very helpful in understanding how an RNA can fold up in a three-dimensional shape that allows it to have this specific activity. And we have guesses, but we still don't know.
4: And back to where we began, Phil, which is you were saying, if we could create something that had this ability it would convince us or be more compelling arguments that that's how life might have got started on the early Earth. Do you think this nails it?
11: I think it's a significant step to a better understanding how that crucial step kind of could have happened, because what we've discovered just makes that whole process so much more plausible than it was before. Do we have the exact kind of molecule? Kind of like, no, we don't, but we have a sort of something that we can study by proxy. And, you know, maybe we can further improve its properties, maybe shrink it even further, make it even smaller. And we can start to study how this molecule might interact with other molecules that were there on the early Earth, and how you could have maybe some form of molecular symbiosis kind of going to get life kind of sort of to bootstrap life kind of out of the primordial soup.
4: Phil Holliger and Eduardo Gianni. Fascinating stuff. They just published those remarkable findings in the journal Science.
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4: This is the Naked Scientists podcast with me, Chris Smith. Still to come, how root microbes might help oak trees to adapt to drought in the future. But first, scientists are calling for a moratorium, or at least very strict controls, on research that could lead to the creation of so-called mirror life. This is a form of biology built from molecules that have the opposite handedness of those used universally in nature. Our bodies exclusively use sugar molecules that are right-handed. Our proteins, meanwhile, are all constructed from left-handed amino acids. But, chemically, there is nothing to prevent a viable cell being built using the chemical mirror images of these substances. The risk, though, is that such an entity would potentially be entirely invisible to every other form of life. As such, it would have no predators and no means to be recycled. The impacts could be devastating. Kate Adamala from the University of Minnesota is the author of a report documenting those risks that was published recently in the journal Science. She is among those calling for an urgent debate around this issue.
14: Every molecule that builds any cell in the real world has this property that its 3D structure points one way or another. It's very much like your feet. You have 2 feet. They can exist in a left or right, we call it configuration or chirality. And when you put shoes on your feet, the left shoe always only fits on the left foot, and the right one only fits on the right one. And that's the same with biology. A left-sided or left-handed molecule only interacts with other left-handed molecules. And that's the concept of chirality in biology, is every molecule that makes cells can interact only with molecules that have the same three-dimensional structure as its partners, as it is itself. So left-handed interact only with left-handed and right-handed only with right-handed.
4: And does life preferentially have a handedness then?
14: Yes, life only uses one type of molecules in all of biology. So all living molecules are only of one type of handedness. And there is no exceptions in all of biology. All of our DNA, RNA, the proteins that make our cells, they all obey that rule.
4: And I suppose that's part of the evidence for a common origin for life on Earth, isn't it? That everything obeys that rule of biology, therefore we all came from one common ancestor way back in history that made the decision to use one particular handedness for some of its molecules, and we've all inherited that.
14: That's correct. There is no any specific biochemical reason why this particular handedness that we use ended up being chosen. So it had to be an accident, and it happened once, and then everybody inherited that.
4: And why are scientists interested in it then? If it's one of life's certainties, why are we considering it?
14: We're very interested in the biological handedness because it guides how molecules interact with each other. And so if you make a molecule of the opposite handedness than it exists in nature, the life, enzymes, other molecules of life will be interacting with it, not at all or very different. And that's actually both a bug and a feature. We're using this property of the fact that opposite-handedness molecules don't interact with natural enzymes to make molecules that are much more stable. So imagine you want to take a drug and that drug is metabolized in your body too quickly to work. But if you make that drug from the molecules of the opposite-handedness, that drug is going to persist in the body, remain active in the body. And that is a great advantage if you want to make, for example, peptide-based drugs that people can swallow as a pill.
4: And are we actually doing that? Is there evidence that that's not just blue skies thinking? That could work?
14: Yes, there is a lot of evidence. We've made molecules, including peptides, of the opposite-handedness. And we know for the fact that they do not get digested by the enzymes in your stomach. They do not get digested by other enzymes in your blood. And they can have the correct function if you design them correctly, but they are very resistant. So that's experimentally validated fact. And that drives this whole field of using opposite-handedness molecules as drugs.
4: What is not to like then? It sounds like that could be a huge advantage, but what are the disadvantages?
14: The opposite-handedness molecules by themselves are perfectly safe and we should all love them. The thing that we should not like is a whole cell made of opposite-handedness molecules. So, you know, you can kind of make this logical progression. If I can make a molecule of opposite-handedness, if I make enough of those molecules, I can put them together and build a whole cell of the opposite-handedness. But that's a problem because cells replicate. Single molecules don't replicate. Cells can replicate. So if you have a cell that can replicate and it's of opposite-handedness, it will not be regulated by the rest of the ecosystem. So that cell could potentially sneak past your immune system. It could sneak past predators and regulatory mechanisms in the environment. So it would be really dangerous and irresponsible to make a cell that's this basically stealth to all the other biology.
4: And what are you advocating for then? Some kind of moratorium on this to stop people doing that?
14: We're advocating for a moratorium on making mirror self-replicating cells. We strongly support mirror molecule, biomolecule research for medical purposes, but we think we should stop, the royal we of scientists, should stop this work before we're capable of making a cell that's made out of mirror molecules that can replicate and live in the environment.
4: Where have scientists got to so far? Are we at the stage where this is becoming a realistic prospect and that's why you're saying we need these regulations and guidelines in place right now? Or is this so far away that at the moment we've got time to debate this?
14: We definitely got time to talk about it, to think about it. Most people agree we're about 10 years at minimum. Some people say more like 20 from being able to make a mirror cell. We talk about it now because we want to stop this work before it gets too close. We don't want to stop it a second before we can make a mirror cell. We want to stop the foundational technologies that allow us to even think about making mirror cells right now before it gets too close and before it gets to the point where a single person, single bad actor could do it.
4: And predictably, Hollywood are already in on the action. The film Mirror Life came out last year. The story centres on a drug that reverses the handedness of genetic material and proteins and, would you believe it, spawns legions of zombies. Well, let's hope it stays in the realm of science fiction. That was Kate Adamala. She's at the University of Minnesota. A new study has found that root microbes could help much-loved oak trees to adapt better to drought. The research, which was carried out in natural woodland, found that the trees showed subtle changes to their root microbiomes during warm and dry conditions. This suggests that the oaks are able to recruit beneficial bacteria when they're under stress. And if we can find out what those microbes are, it might be possible to use them to protect other vulnerable species in the future. The study's author, James McDonald, is a microbial ecologist at the University of Birmingham.
15: Trees are very long-lived. They're large organisms, so they can't move away from the extreme kind of environmental changes they're facing. And so microorganisms that live on the trees are one of the major adaptations that they have to cope. And so we're really interested in trying to understand which microbes are present in oak trees and how they might help them to navigate that drought stress. And if we can identify some of those organisms, there's potential that we could utilize those microbes to help boost the health of oak trees, particularly as we now look to plant large numbers of oak trees across the nation. And it's important that these kind of young saplings and seedlings that are planted actually establish and grow into mature trees.
4: How have you gone about this then, trying to find out what the magic mixture of microbes is to give the trees the greatest resilience?
15: So working with mature trees is a real challenge. Lots of the research on plant microbiomes has been focused on very small, fast-growing kind of herbaceous plants, you know, like agricultural crops. Mature trees are extremely large, and some of them can be 30, 35 metres tall. And this actually makes studying them a real challenge. So we were quite lucky in that we had access to a woodland where there was a large number, several hundred trees that were around 35 years old. And this was a great opportunity because it enabled us to conduct a large-scale experiment on fairly mature trees where we could manipulate the experimental sites to kind of introduce drought onto those sites. So the way that we did this is we built, we call them rain shelters around the stems of these trees. So it was almost like a roof and a gutter underneath the canopy of each tree. And there were ditches around the bottom. So this basically stopped the rain from reaching the roots of those trees. And another treatment that we had involved ring barking, where we use a chainsaw to cut a small piece of stem from around the tree. And this limits the transport of water and nutrients across the tree. And again, mimics one of the impacts of drought, where they become nutrient stressed and water starved. And we also had trees that we didn't impose these treatments on, which we could then compare them.
4: And what you're looking at, what that does to the assemblage of microbes that are associated with the tree in response to those challenges?
15: Yes, absolutely. So what we then did was we took samples from the trees over a period of 2 years, and we were able to extract DNA from those samples and sequence the DNA to look at which microorganisms were present. So we predicted that in the trees where we had excluded the rain from reaching the roots, that they would be drought stressed. And this would drive changes in the composition of the microorganisms that you find in the roots of the trees and in the other parts as well.
4: And did it stress the trees out doing this?
15: It did stress the tree. So some of the other measurements that were taken, looking at the kind of physiology, the biology of the tree, showed that the drought and the ring barking was having an impact. But what we were surprised to find was that the microorganisms that we found on those trees didn't change very much. And it took about 5 months for the bacteria to change, and they only changed slightly. And it took about 17 months for the fungal communities in the roots to change. And this was the opposite to what we expected to find. And it suggests that the microorganisms that are found on these trees are actually quite stable, and they maybe help the tree to kind of mitigate some of the stresses that they're experiencing.
4: Could you see evidence that the trees were responding to the drought? They were becoming stressed, but were they changing their physiology in any other way that was then in turn changing the relationship with the microbes? The microbes are still there, they're the same microbes, but the relationship's changed. Perhaps the numbers has changed, the density, the relative densities of the microbes were shifting. So although they're the same individuals, it's a different crowd, as it were, in terms of relative proportions.
15: Yes, absolutely. We did see this happen. So we know that the treatments had an impact on the trees because we could measure factors like stem humidity, which gives us a sense of whether drought is affecting the stem of the trees, and we know that that did happen. We could see changes in the leaves and the nutrient levels in the leaves as well. But interestingly, although there weren't major changes in the microbial communities, we did find that some bacterial species in the roots changed in abundance, so they became more dominant. And when we looked into the other published literature on what is known about these species, it was shown that they've been associated with drought tolerance in other plants like wheat and other tree species as well. So this is an interesting finding, and it suggests that it could be a number of things. One explanation could be that these microbes are just better at surviving the drought conditions that they experience, or it could be that the tree is actually directly trying to associate and recruit those bacteria to the roots to help tolerate the stress. It has been shown that this is the case in other plant species.
4: Indeed, so the tree is manipulating the environment around the root to enrich for things that give it the best chance of survival under those particular circumstances.
15: That's right, yes. And it's already well established that plants and

0: And is that one of their vulnerabilities?
1: We don't have concrete data to support that idea, but I think it's a logical conclusion to make, and I think it does require some further research.
0: James McDonald on the bacteria keeping dry trees feeling okay. That study's just come out in Cell, Host and Microbe. Thankfully, the research is better than my jokes. Well, that's where we have to leave it for this week. Do tune in on Tuesday, though, when we're going to be examining cardiac failure with experts from the British Heart Foundation, including hearing about a gene therapy technique that can repair broken hearts. Before I leave you, I have to say a very big hello to Laura Rose. Your sister Lauren says you're a huge fan and you deserve a shout out. So thanks, Laura, for being a listener. And thanks, meanwhile, to all of you who are supporting and getting behind us here at The Naked Scientists with your donations. This really helps. And if you would like to make a contribution to keep the show going, please head over to nakedscientist.com/donate. We're a reasonable way towards our target for the year. 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So if you can help us, nakedscientist.com/donate. Every little helps. Please, meanwhile, follow us on LinkedIn and Instagram, and do leave us a review wherever you get your podcasts from, including on Spotify or Apple. It's great that we tell other people, including us, what you think of the programme. I'm Chris Smith. Thanks for listening. And until next time, from all of us here at the Naked Scientist team, goodbye.

0: 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Absolute genius.
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4: What that essentially means is
5: discoveries,
1: advances,
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2: Without further ado,
1: this is The Naked Scientists. Hello, welcome to The Naked Scientist podcast, the programme that brings you the biggest breakthroughs and also talks to the major movers and shakers in the worlds of science, technology and medicine. I'm Chris Smith, and today we're looking at the topic of heart failure. What is this, and can we really mend a broken heart? Heart failure affects millions worldwide. It's a condition where the heart can't pump blood efficiently, and this leads to fatigue, breathlessness, and the build-up of fluids around the body. It's traditionally been managed by medication and, in rare cases, by transplantation. But this week, in partnership with the British Heart Foundation, we're going to explore how science is doing its bit to tackle the problem. In this episode, top cardiologists, frontline healthcare staff and researchers tell us about this common condition and why there might be hope. And we're beginning with Brian Williams, who's Chair of Medicine at UCL and also the Chief Scientific and Medical Officer at British Heart Foundation.
9: Basically, the heart is a big pump. And when that pump becomes less efficient, it struggles to pump enough blood around the body, and that starves the vital organs such as the brain, the kidneys, muscles of blood. And as a consequence of that, people feel terribly tired. They're not able to do the things they would normally do. It can have adverse effects on the function of kidneys. It can affect the function of the brain, etc. So often these patients will complain of overwhelming tiredness and frustration that they're unable to do all the things they would like to be able to do. A principal manifestation is often breathlessness, because the inability to pump blood efficiently around the lungs and get enough oxygen is one of the key sort of manifestations that patients first notice with this condition.
1: And it's not an all or none thing, in the sense that anything that leads to a slight reduction in meeting the needs of the body is going to begin to produce these symptoms. So it's like a spectrum rather than a black and white effect.
9: Absolutely. Although it can be very sudden and devastating. For example, if you have a heart attack, that can lead to sudden acute damage, which dramatically reduces the pumping efficiency of the heart, and that can lead to a very sudden onset of symptoms. But for the vast majority of patients, it's a more gradual process, as you describe, where they begin to notice things are not quite what they were, and then over time it continually progresses, particularly if they don't get some treatment and intervention.
1: How many people do you think are in that position? In other words, how common is this as a problem?
9: It's interesting. I mean, it's been a bit of a Cinderella in cardiovascular medicine. We talk a lot about heart attack and stroke, which, of course, are very important. But heart failure affects around about a million

0: people in the United Kingdom, and that's probably an underestimate because it gets substantially underdiagnosed or often gets diagnosed very late. So, for example, whereas many medical conditions are diagnosed by a GP or in a hospital outpatients, 4 out of 5 patients who present for the first time with a diagnosis of heart failure actually happens in the emergency department. So these are happening quite late. People don't realize the symptoms they have are indeed due to heart failure, and often it presents very late. 200,000 people per year develop this condition, so it's continually growing. And as the population ages, because this takes time to develop in many people, we're going to see a lot more of this. And I think it's going to become something of an epidemic. I mean, I think it's one of the most miserable conditions to develop if it's not properly treated.
1: A former president of the British Heart Foundation, Peter Weisberg, once said to me that we've become extremely good at saving lives from heart attacks and unfortunately condemned all those survivors to heart failure because we're not very good at preventing the damage that a heart attack does. So we've now ended up with a legion of people who are finding themselves in this position.
0: Yeah, another way of putting that, Peter's right, is we've been a bit of a victim of our own success. So if you look back 40 or 50 years before all the innovations that have improved the survival of people with heart attack, 7 or 8 out of 10 people who went into hospital with a heart attack didn't leave the hospital. They died from that heart attack. Now, many of those patients survive. But if the heart attack has been severe and led to significant damage to the heart, that might not initially cause much in the way of symptoms. But later in life, that loss of heart muscle function eventually begins to manifest. And that's why we see it presenting sort of midlife and later in most people. There are other causes of heart failure which could present in younger people. They're rarer, but they're also very important.
1: So a patient would present with the sorts of symptoms you've been explaining. That would raise concerns among the doctors who saw them. How would they investigate it? How do you diagnose that someone has heart failure?
0: We often do a chest x-ray to look, see whether there's any congestion in the lungs, which we can see. We'll always do an ECG to see whether there's any abnormalities that we can see on the ECG that gives us a clue to what might be causing the heart failure. A simple blood test is now available called natriuretic peptide, which we can just send off to the lab. We can get this routinely done. And if your heart is struggling, the heart muscle itself produces this hormone, natriuretic peptide, and the levels go up in the blood. So that is a pretty good way of determining whether somebody's breathlessness is likely to be related to heart failure. Then we have a closer look at the heart with what's called an echocardiogram. That's a many patients will be aware of this, jelly on the chest and a probe that's scanned around the chest to look directly at the heart with ultrasound. And we can then look at the structure and the function of the heart. If we want more information, then we'd resort to MRI, which is magnetic resonance imaging, where you go into one of the scanners, we're wheeled into the scanner, and we look at the heart in a lot more detail. So we have a lot of technology now that enables us to make this diagnosis. But those simple early tests that are available in every hospital, doing the blood test, doing an ECG and a chest x-ray, and then doing an echocardiogram, they're relatively straightforward tests that should be available to every patient in every setting.
1: And let's say those tests show a person has a degree of heart failure. What's the management pathway? How are they then dealt with?
0: Well, that's improved dramatically, Chris, over the last, I would say, 10 to 20 years. That really began to improve when we began to understand what was going on here. When the heart begins to fail, the body produces a reaction with a series of hormonal and neuronal mechanisms that try to offset the development of heart failure. And these are, to some extent, maladaptive. So what that means is, although they're trying to help, in many ways they make the situation worse. And this involves hormones that one of the systems is called the renin-angiotensin-aldosterone system. And we can now block that system. The other is an increase in the sympathetic nervous system, the kind of system that gets activated in a flight or fight response. And we can block that with drugs. So we use medications now, a combination of medications that block the renin-angiotensin system, that block the aldosterone system, that block that part of the nervous system to try and interrupt this maladaptive response. And this has been shown to both improve symptoms, but also dramatically improve survival of these patients.
1: Which has got to be good news, hasn't it? That was UCL's Brian Williams there. So now we know what heart failure is and what sorts of processes can cause it. But as Brian Williams was saying, the condition is often underdiagnosed and picked up quite late because people often don't realise that the symptoms they're getting are down to heart failure. So what shape might those symptoms take? Ruth Goss is now a senior cardiac nurse with British Heart Foundation, but previously she spent a lot of time on the wards looking after patients with this very condition. So what do people most often tend to struggle with?
2: If your heart isn't working as well as it should be, it's going to demand more oxygen. It's a muscle that wants to work well. So if it can't work as well as it usually can, you're going to want to breathe harder to try and get that oxygen in. Also, because it's not pumping effectively, it's not pumping blood around your body properly, you can then get a fluid buildup. So that can happen in your chest and that can make you feel more short of breath. Or it can happen in sort of your ankles and your legs. So people will see leg swelling. And those are two of the most common symptoms that we would see with people who are maybe suspecting they might be developing heart failure. Obviously, there's a lot of clinical investigations we need to do, but if someone walked into clinic or hospital, that would be what we would be thinking about.
1: Who does this tend to happen to?
2: It can happen to anyone, really. It does depend on the mechanism of what's causing the heart failure. Heart failure itself is a term that covers lots of different conditions. So you can have children and young people who have been born with congenital heart disease, who will be living with heart failure because of just the nature of their condition. And then on the other side, you may have people who have had a heart attack, and because of the damage done to their heart following the heart attack, their heart is now effectively failing. It's not going to recover. It's not going to be able to pump as well. And that can happen to people who are sort of middle-aged, older. And the heart is also a muscle. We can't prevent it from aging. We can do things to help protect its function. But as we get older, our organs, including our heart, get older. So you can see people who are more elderly developing heart failure just because the heart is tired. So it's going to happen to these people. It can occur in lots of different ways.
1: And what are the signs that it's getting worse? Is it just an intensification of all the symptoms, or do you start to notice other symptoms as well?
2: We might notice it in patients' symptoms. We might notice that they're feeling more out of breath, or I'm struggling to do things like getting up in the morning, or medications aren't working as well as they could be. And that can be partly because we haven't got them on the right medicines. We maybe need to do a bit of playing around with dosages and things there, or it may just be the nature of the condition. They could just be getting worse. So we may notice changes as nurses, but when it comes to symptoms, we do have to listen to what that person is telling us. So if they come into clinic or we're speaking to someone on the helpline at BHF, for example, we can hear them saying, oh, I'm feeling a lot more breathless, or I'm noticing that my legs are getting a bit more puffy. That can be a sign that maybe things aren't going as well as maybe they should be. And in some cases, we can fix that. It's sort of like an acute change and it's a change in medications. But for others, it is just part of how things are going and their heart is just slowly getting weaker and weaker.
1: Presumably, there's also going to be a strong well-being / psychological aspect to this, because if people end up disabled and impaired in this way, they can't do the things that they used to do, they can't even do the things they need to do easily, that must really wear people down.
2: Oh, absolutely. It can be really debilitating. So you've got all the physical things to contend with, but then you also have to think about, oh, well, I've now got this incurable condition. What does that mean for me? Like, what do I do now? Some people can't work. Some people can't travel anymore. There's a lot of questions about sort of what happens in the long term. What's going to happen to my family? How long have I got? And even, like you said, even just to the day to day, some days they'll wake up in the morning and go, actually, I can't manage to do anything today. And lose that enjoyment of things that, when you're healthy, you can maybe take for granted, like being able to go up and down the stairs, going out for a walk, enjoying the sunshine. It has such a huge impact on someone's emotional well-being and mental well-being. And that's where, as nurses, we can be really sort of supportive in that role.
1: Although the heart is the origin of the problem, that's the pump that's not pumping sufficient quantities of blood to supply the needs of the body. Are there therefore knock-on effects on other organs? Does it accelerate other diseases? that we need to look out for and therefore warn people about that or take steps to stop that happening?
2: One of the big ones that it can affect is sort of your breathing. So your heart and your lungs are obviously connected. One helps the other work and vice versa. So you can get that oxygen sort of around the body. So if you've got that fluid buildup in your chest, we want to make sure that we're fixing that so that people can feel able to breathe, because that in itself will make them feel more tired and make them feel more anxious. And also if the lungs aren't working well, then we're not going to be getting enough oxygen into the body, and then it turns into this knock-on effect. Another group of organs that we worry about is the kidneys. If you've got lots of extra fluid in the body, and that can be sort of from swelling or sitting in your chest, we want to make sure that's removed. We want to kind of remove that extra fluid so that we're not putting the heart or the rest of the body under strain. Typically, that's done with medicines sometimes called as water tablets, which helps like people get rid of that water. But even those medicines can put sort of the kidneys under strain. So we want to make sure that while we're looking at the heart, we're also wanting to make sure that the kidneys are okay and people are still able to like go to the toilet and their kidney function's all right. The heart is so integral to normal bodily functions. If it's not working as well as it should be, people will start to see changes, but breathing and sort of kidneys and sort of seeing that puffiness are the main ones that we look at and worry about when it comes to other organs.
1: And when a person is diagnosed with heart failure, what does that do to their mortality statistics?
2: We know it is an incurable condition. One of the only ways that you can kind of cure it is to have a heart transplant, but that is not an option for everyone. And it's quite rare. We just don't have enough hearts and things. So when it comes to mortality, yes, we know more people are living with heart failure, but that doesn't mean that you've got X number of years left. And that's the sort of question that we get asked a lot. I was like, oh, how long have I got? They can read online or read in books and says, oh, I've got maybe 4 or 5 years. That's not true. It's very much individual. It's down to how they are as a person, how they are responding to medications and everything else that's going on. Do they have any other conditions which could be sort of exacerbating things as well?
1: Ruth Goss, who helps to support people living with heart failure.
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1: This is the Naked Scientist podcast with me, Chris Smith, and today we are in partnership with the British Heart Foundation to look at the subject of heart failure and how we can repair a heart that's gone wrong. The heart is considered the body's most important organ because it keeps every other organ alive and functioning. It delivers oxygen to our cells, it carries nutrients from food, and it removes carbon dioxide and other waste from our bodies. But what does a heart that's failing look like when we compare it with a healthier one? Well, Sean Harding is an emeritus professor of cardiac pharmacology at the National Heart and Lung Institute.
5: The failing heart will be larger to try and compensate for the lack of muscle. It would be contracting very weakly. It might be very stiff as well. The walls of the heart might get thicker. So you definitely see differences just when they were lying on the slab or when they were stimulated, you see differences in their contraction.
1: Normally, though, when we exercise a muscle and it gets bigger, we'd say that's a good thing. It's got stronger. So why is it almost the flip side round with the heart? A big heart's a bad heart.
5: This is the heart trying to make up for not having enough muscle by getting bigger and baggier, so that every contraction will, although it's weak, will give out a reasonable amount of blood. Or the walls are getting thicker in order to, again, compensate for each of the individual muscle cells not really contracting very well. And thickening up of the muscle can disturb the rhythm of the heart eventually.
1: And what sorts of insults to the heart would make it do that? Why would we develop a state like that?
5: Sometimes it can be a genetic thing. About 1 in 250 people are going to have some kind of mutation in the heart. But if something else happens to your heart and you have some kind of stress on it, like high blood pressure, for example, then it can bring out the weakness of that mutation. or you could lose muscle. And of course, a very common way to do that is a heart attack. We're really quite good at treating heart attacks now, but you have then people who are living now with reduced muscle in their heart. They've got stiff scar instead, because the heart itself, interestingly, really doesn't regenerate very much, whereas your skin will heal over quite quickly. Your heart has a very small amount of regeneration, and really not enough to compensate for a big heart attack.
1: So you end up with stiff scar tissue where you used to have muscle that's been lost because you had a heart attack.
5: That's right.
1: And that's causing the compromise.
5: That's right, yes.
1: What do we do about it then? So if we've got a situation where the heart's swelling up, becoming too big, too much fluid on board, and it's becoming stiff, it doesn't pump very well, what can we do initially to try to help someone like that?
5: So we have drugs for heart failure, and over my sort of career, these have really improved enormously. What they're first of all doing is trying to stop the body from producing these compensatory mechanisms. So, for example, they block adrenaline with beta blockers, or have many of the drugs work on the kidneys to increase the flow of urine and reduce water retention, so that you get rid of that swelling in the ankles and that breathlessness from the water around the lungs. So they're really stopping the body from making it worse.
1: And some of the other changes you mentioned, with things like scar tissue and also fibrous tissue, the heart becoming stiff, can that be prevented or even reversed with drugs, or is that a one-way street? Once you've got that, you have to live with it.
5: That's a one-way street at the moment, yes.
1: Sean Harding at Imperial College London's National Heart and Lung Institute. But although, as Sean Harding was just mentioning, a damaged heart has traditionally been regarded as difficult to treat, and as yet there are no ways of regenerating it, Mauro Giacca, who's a professor of cardiovascular sciences at King's College London and director of the recently launched Centre of Research Excellence in Advanced Cardiac Therapies, thinks he may be on the cusp of a breakthrough. I asked him how we usually manage heart failure and what he plans to do differently.
6: We have several drugs available for heart failure, but all these drugs desperately try to improve the residual portion of the heart. The heart still is existing, but they don't take any care of the fact that heart failure is, in most of the cases, due to the death of cardiac cells. So for different diseases, or simply during life, we keep losing cells in the heart. The heart has no capacity of reforming them. And so the revolutionary idea is, instead of working on the heart that is there, trying to form a new portion of the heart, so to stimulate cardiac regeneration.
1: Do we have any insights or kind of examples of how this can work, or the fact that this is even possible?
6: Yes, it is possible, and this is one of the really exciting parts of our work, because other species, for example, salamander or fish, if they have their heart damaged, they can regenerate it completely. And even, for example, newborn mice, newborn pigs, there is also anecdotal evidence that newborn human babies, if their heart is damaged, there is no formation of a scar, no remodeling. There is complete reformation of cardiac cells. So in all these conditions, the way regeneration works is through the duplication of the existing cardiac cells. So it is the cardiac cells that have survived damage that start duplicating again, and they stop duplicating until they have reformed completely the tissue. It's like when we have an injury in the skin, and the skin completely re-heals. And so we know that other species do, neonates do, and so we want to enforce the human adult heart to do exactly the same.
1: Before we consider how they might be doing it, the obvious question is, well, if a fish can do this, why can't an adult human do it?
6: The question could be, why can do it, but this is a capacity that stops a few days after life. So newborns can do it, But if we wait a couple of weeks, this capacity is lost. And this is one of the big questions in this field. But since this can happen in neonates, it means that there are biological programs, genetic programs that can permit this to occur. And so the big goal is to understand which are these biological programs and try to reproduce these in adults with genetic medicines.
1: Is that what scientists like you are doing, trying to unpick what is going on when a salamander or a fish heart is damaged and then regenerates itself, asking, well, what's it doing to make that happen? Can we copy it?
6: Yes, this is exactly what we're trying to do. So I'm trying to copy what these species do. Another possibility we have is to try to induce the same effect through a genetic medicine. So we have the possibility of stimulating the duplication of cardiac cells by RNAs or by genes. And we have the possibility of understanding which are the genes that can be effective from this using high throughput robotic screenings. So we have a collection of tens of thousands of RNAs or tens of thousands of genes. And we can screen one by one each of these, or in combination, which of these can stimulate the proliferation of cardiac cells. We already know that there are families of RNAs that are particularly good at stimulating the proliferation of cardiac cells that can induce regeneration when we administer them in animals with myocardial infarction.
1: The fish and the salamanders naturally would be switching on these genes and making these gene signals, but they don't. Yeah. They don't get switched on, or something else keeps the system locked off in an adult human. But you're saying if we can see what those genes are that the fish is using to do this and recapitulate that genetic program in a human heart, we might be able to make a human heart into a fish heart temporarily.
6: Exactly. This is exactly the objective, to use the same genetic programs. The genes can also be different in the sense that we can use also synthetic genes that activate the same biological program. So we can mimic the what occurs in fish and salamander, but our therapeutic molecule could be an engineered version of the RNA or of the gene that works in fish and salamander.
1: When a heart is damaged, and you yourself have mentioned that we lose muscle cells and we get a scar, fibrous tissue, and that makes the tissue very stiff. It makes the heart not beat uniformly and well. So are there not two problems to overcome then with this? We'd have to put back the muscle cells that have been lost and deal with all that scar tissue. So have we not got a bigger problem than just making more heart cells?
6: So basically what we want to do is to reform a new healthy tissue using genetic medicines. So there are different genes that control all these aspects, and we want to develop a therapy that first individually and then in combination tackle all these different aspects and reform a portion of cardiac muscle that has been damaged.
1: Obviously, you're running this centre, and this has been your life's work. It's a huge dream, it's a goal, it's an ambition. But how optimistic are you that this will get us over the line?
6: There are no less than 8 regenerative applications that are currently considered at the clinical level. Also, with some of the applications we are developing in the centre, we aim to be close to clinical application in the next 4 or 5 years, and so we are not very far away from that. So it seems that cardiac regeneration can already be obtained in animals, so it is not an impossible goal to reach.
1: Well, it is very nice to end on an optimistic note, isn't it? Maro Jacka there, the director of the MRC BHF Centre of Research Excellence in Advanced Cardiac Therapies, on how he's looking at using gene therapy to trigger cardiac regeneration and literally mend a broken heart. That's where we have to leave it for this week, but do tune in on Friday, of course, for this week's look at the latest breaking science news stories. We'll touch on what Obama said about aliens and also Putin's use of frog poisons. Meanwhile, if you'd like regular updates on what we're up to, do please follow us on LinkedIn and Instagram, and we welcome reviews on Apple, on Spotify, and wherever you get your podcast. You can also post questions for us there. We do pick them up and we do answer you. Thank you to everyone who is supporting us here on the show on a regular basis. We really appreciate that. And if you would like to do your bit and get behind the programme and keep the show on the road, you can help us at nakedscientist.com/donate. We really appreciate it. I'm Chris Smith. Thanks for listening. And until next time, goodbye.

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I'm a film, television, and digital media major, class of 2019, and you're listening to KTCU FM 88.7, Fort Worth.

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I'm your host. I'm Dr. Harry Parker, TCU Professor of Theater, and I'm here with Paige Medley, our kind-hearted student producer and engineer. Now, this week, we're featuring even more musical theater songs that ended up on the pop charts. There was a time when that happened a lot in our country, not so much anymore, but we're going to go back to 1968 to that great rock musical, Hair, which opened April 29th of 68 at the Biltmore Theater. They've renamed that one the Samuel J. Friedman Theater, and it played there for 1,750 performances. The music for Hair is by Galt McDermott, and the lyrics by Jerome Ragney and James Ratto. They were also both in the cast, Ragney and Ratto were. And now we're going to hear the opening song and then the closing song to Hair, which combined in a medley for The Fifth Dimension became the number one hit for weeks in 1969 and won multiple Grammys. The songs are Aquarius and Let the Sun Shine In. From the original Broadway cast, here's Ronald Dyson as Ron in the ensemble singing Aquarius. And then on Let the Sun Shine In, James Ratto as Claude, Lynn Kellogg as Sheila, Melba Moore as Dion, and the ensemble from Hair. Here is the number one hit, Aquarius and Let the Sun Shine In.

My Fair Lady opened March 15th of 1956 at the Mark Hellinger Theater. That's now the Times Square Church. And it was an enormous hit. It played for 2,717 performances with music by Frederick Lowe and lyrics by Alan J. Lerner. And the song that became a pop hit is called On the Street Where You Live, which became a pop hit for both Vic Damone and Eddie Fisher in 1956, the year that the show opened. Here's the original Broadway cast recording with John Michael King as Freddie Eynsford Hill singing On the Street Where You Live from My Fair Lady.

Our next Broadway song that became a pop hit had an interesting journey to becoming a pop hit. It happened several years after the show opened. The song is called I Dreamed a Dream, and it didn't really become a pop hit until Susan Boyle sang it on Britain's Got Talent in 2009, and then they released it as a single, and it was a huge hit. She was such an unlikely and exciting singing star. The show is Les Miserables, which opened March 12th of 1987 at the Broadway Theater after it became a hit in London first. In New York, it ran for 6,680 performances. The music is by Claude-Michel Schoenberg. The lyrics are by Schoenberg and Alan Bublil, and the English lyrics by Herbert Kretzmer. From the original London cast of Les Mis, here's Patti LuPone as Fantine singing I Dreamed a Dream from Les Miserables.

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And this week we're listening to more musical theater songs that ended up on the pop charts. And this is one from Damn Yankees, which opened May 5th of 1955 at the 46th Street Theater. That one's now been renamed the Richard Rogers. And Damn Yankees played there for 1,019 performances. The music and the lyrics to Damn Yankees are by Richard Adler and Jerry Ross. And the song that became a hit is Whatever Lola Wants. It was a hit for Sarah Vaughan in 1955. It got up to number 6. But on Broadway, it was sung and danced, as you might imagine, by the great Gwen Verdon as Lola. Here she is singing Whatever Lola Wants from Damn Yankees.

Hello, Joe. It's me. He hits so far.

0: double, you fool. 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
1: Our next crossover song from Broadway to the pop charts is Tonight from West Side Story, which opened September 26th of 1957 at the Winter Garden Theater, where it played for 732 performances. Music by Leonard Bernstein and lyrics by Stephen Sondheim. Interestingly, this song did not become a pop hit when the show opened, but it took four more years when the movie came out. The Broadway musical was a moderate hit, but the first film version in 1961 was an enormous hit and won a lot of Oscars and made a lot of money. And that's when it was recorded by Eddie Fisher, and maybe you remember this two piano duo, Ferranti and Teicher. They had a big hit with Tonight. This is the original Broadway cast with Larry Kurt as Tony and Carol Lawrence as Maria singing Tonight from West Side Story.

Now we go to a musical from the 1970s that became a really important touchstone as we were moving into rock music on Broadway. After Hair, we had Jesus Christ Superstar, which opened October 12th of 1971 at the Mark Hellinger Theater. That one's now the Times Square Church. It played there for 711 performances, and the music to Jesus Christ Superstar is by Andrew Lloyd Webber, and the lyrics are by Tim Rice. And here's a song that became a big pop hit for more than one person. I Don't Know How to Love Him, Mary Magdalene's big song. It was first a hit for Yvonne Elliman, who was the original singer who sang the song on the concept album, and then also for a popular singer named Helen Reddy back in 1971. Here's Yvonne Elliman as Mary Magdalene from the 1970 concept album. They recorded the whole show, a whole concept album without a production, in the hopes that producers would be interested enough in the music to produce the show, and it worked. Here is I Don't Know How to Love Him from Jesus Christ Superstar. Try

0: we return now to the score of West Side Story, and it produced another song that charted for Johnny Mathis. And this time, it was recorded as a result of the Broadway show, not the movie. The song is Maria. And here's Larry Kurt as Tony from the original Broadway cast singing Maria from West Side Story.
1: Maria.

here's one of those examples where a Broadway performer who sings a song also re-recorded it as a pop song and had the hit with the song, a song that many people in the 1960s recorded, but no one sang it like Barbara Streisand. The song is People, and it's from Funny Girl, which opened March 26th, 1964 at the Winter Garden. It played there for 1,348 performances. Music by Julie Stein and lyrics by Bob Merrill.

Here now is the biggest hit song that Stephen Sondheim ever wrote. And it was quite a surprise that it ended up on the pop charts, but it did. Judy Collins recorded it in 1975, and it won the Grammy for Song of the Year. It's a very famous song. It's Send in the Clowns from A Little Night Music, which opened February 25th of 1973 at the Schubert, where it played for 601 performances. Stephen Sondheim did, in fact, write the music and the lyrics. And from the original Broadway cast, here's Glynis Johns. As Desiree Armfeld, Sondheim said, she was always his favorite singer of this song because he wrote it for her. This is Send in the Clowns.

You're listening to Curtain Up, our musical theater show right here on KTCU FM 88.7, The Choice. And this week we're listening to more musical theater songs that charted on the pop charts. And here's another one from the Pajama Game. It's Hernando's Hideaway, which became a hit for Archie Blyer and Johnny Ray back in 1955. Music and lyrics by Richard Adler and Jerry Ross. From the original Broadway cast, here's Carol Haney as Gladys with the ensemble singing about that cool nightclub, Hernando's Hideaway.

A glass of wine, a fast embrace. It's called Hernando's Hideaway. Ole! All you see are silhouettes, and all you hear are castanets. And no one cares how late it gets. Not at all.

Our next two songs became pop hits, both for Sammy Davis Jr. This first one is called What Kind of Fool Am I? It's from Stop the World, I Want to Get Off, which opened October 3rd of 1962 at the Schubert and played for 555 performances, with music and lyrics by Leslie Bricusse and Anthony Newley. It was a hit for Sammy Davis in 1962, made it up to number 17. Here's Anthony Newley singing What Kind of Fool Am I?

Here's another song that Sammy Davis ended up singing for years. It's called I've Gotta Be Me. It's from the musical Golden Rainbow, which opened February 4th of 1968 at the Schubert, where it played for 383 performances. The music and the lyrics are by Walter Marx, and the original Broadway singer is Steve Lawrence as Larry Davis. This song charted for Sammy Davis Jr. up to number 11 in 1968, but as I say, he sang it for years. I've Gotta Be Me from Golden Rainbow.

We're going to wrap up our show of songs that started on Broadway and ended up on the pop charts with a song that is called Till There Was You from The Music Man. It opened there December 19th, 1957 at the Majestic. It played for 1,375 performances with music and lyrics by Meredith Willson. And the original Broadway cast features Barbara Cook as Marion Peru and Robert Preston as Professor Harold Hill. And who had a pop hit with it? Well, Anita Bryant did in 1959, got all the way up to number 30, but the most famous pop recording of all was on the second U.S. Beatles album, Meet the Beatles. Yes, the Beatles recorded this Broadway song, Till There Was You. They never released it as a single, but it did very well on the album, and Meredith Willson, the composer and lyricist, said he made more money from the Beatles recording than the musical The Music Man made in total, including the movie, The Power of the Beatles. Here's Till There Was You from The Music Man.

Thanks so much for joining us this week on Curtain Up. We hope you enjoyed our show featuring more musical theater songs that ended up on the pop charts. We enjoy hearing from you. 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For our TCU student producer and engineer, Paige Medley, I'm Dr. Harry Parker. And until next time, we'll see you at the theater.

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5: Hello and welcome to Classical Guitar Alive. I'm Tony Morris. Classical Guitar Alive is broadcast thanks to the generous support of the Augustine Foundation and the Kadosky Family Fund and Charles and Taco Parker and by Augustine Strings, makers of classical guitar strings since 1947. And thanks to a gift in loving memory of Adam Bratcher. Thanks for joining me. This week's edition of Classical Guitar Alive features the world premiere of a new guitar concerto subtitled Ink Dark Moon by British film and BBC television composer Joby Talbot. We'll also hear an interview with American composer Stephen Funk Pearson and much more. We'll start with music from Brazil by Egberto Gismonti titled Sete Anéis, or Seven Rings, performed by the Brazil Guitar Duo.

0: The Brazil guitar duo opened this week's edition of Classico Guitar Alive with Seven Rings by Egberto Gismonti. One of the best-known works by American composer Stephen Funk Pearson is his piece for mandolin and guitar titled Mountain Moor. Stephen Funk Pearson spoke about his piece.
1: Yeah, I wrote it for mandolin or violin and guitar, and it was really inspired after I traveled through Scotland, and I just was so taken by the landscape there. My whole life I've been drawn to nature. I lived on an island in British Columbia for 2 years, living off the land. I've always just been a nature nut. And the theme came to me, and I went from there. And I've heard it performed also with two guitars, also with flute. I've heard it performed in many different instrumentations.

Duetto Giocondo, performing music for mandolin and guitar by American composer Stephen Funk Pearson, titled Mountain Moor. British composer Joby Talbot has written music for feature films and BBC television. His guitar concerto is subtitled Ink Dark Moon and has just been released and features guitarist Miloš Katadacilic and the BBC Symphony Orchestra, conducted by Ben Jernan.

The world premiere recording of Ink Dark Moon, a new guitar concerto by Joby Talbot. Miloš Kadadacilic was the guitarist with the BBC Symphony Orchestra, conducted by Ben Jernan. You're listening to Classical Guitar Alive. I'm Tony Morris. This is music by Augustine Barrios Mongoré, titled Aire de Samba. It's performed by Virginia Luque.

0: From a live concert recording by Virginia Luque, we've just heard her performing a piece titled Aire de Samba by Agustin Barrios Mongoré. We'll close this week's edition of Classical Guitar Alive with music by American composer Stephen Funk Pearson, titled Elasomorph. Stephen Funk Pearson spoke about his music.
1: My whole life, a sense of humor is like critical to living and breathing for me. And I really like to bring that into music, and I think that's something that's often lacking in music. I know sometimes in concerts people are a little embarrassed to maybe laugh at something funny that happens musically, but children, they don't hold back, and some of my pieces, when kids hear them, they just start cracking up because they don't care if they're laughing in a concert. And so I really do find that humor and music, they just go together for me, you know, as part of my life.

0: 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I'm Tony Morris. 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
9: 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My name is Roy Gover. I'm a member here at University Christian Church, and it is my pleasure to share in worship with you today. I'm delighted that you have chosen to join us for worship this Sunday, and thank you for being here. Leading us in worship today are Reverend Dr. Russ Peterman, our senior minister, Reverend Kira Watts, our congregational care minister, and Reverend Alan Lutz, our minister of outreach. Music is being led today by Dr. Todd Prickett, director of traditional music, and playing the organ is Janet Pummel, our principal organist and music associate. Today's scripture will be from Luke 10, 38 through 42, and the scripture reader will be LaDonna Burke Mills. The title of today's sermon is Guard Duty, and is given by Reverend Dr. Russ Peterman.
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If you're joining us online, the words will appear on your screen. 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

You may be seated. As we enter into our time of prayer, I'd like to point out that the flower arrangement and the chancel area are given in memory of John Latta by his family. The Lord be with you. Let us pray. Loving and gracious God, on this World Communion Sunday, we're happy to gather at your table with gratitude and joy. We give thanks that your love reaches beyond every human-made border, every language, culture, and tradition. Thankful that around the world today, your people are breaking bread and sharing the cup, and we get to be a part of that global family. God, help us to remember that we are part of something much larger than ourselves. When we come to this place each week, remind us that we come not as strangers or separate communities, but as family. As sisters and brothers in Christ, we ask that you be with all those who worship you today, in places of peace and places of conflict, in places with abundance, in places in poverty and freedom and in fear. God of all peoples, we pray for your church throughout the world. Give strength and encouragement to those who share the good news, who serve their neighbors, who care for the vulnerable, who work for justice, peace, and reconciliation. May we all be a part and a faithful witness to your love and grace and a source of healing in this divided world. And God, we pray for our own community here at UCC. Draw us closer to one another. Help us to listen with compassion, to forgive generously, to welcome openly, and to serve faithfully. Where there are struggles and burdens, help us carry them together. God, we ask that you bring your comfort to those who are lonely and those who are grieving, your healing presence to all who need it. And help us, empower us to step up when we see a need. We lift up our city, our nation, and our world. We ask that you bring peace where there is war, justice where there is oppression, healing where there is suffering, and hope where there is despair. And for those who feel they are unheard, give them a voice. And each time we come to the table, remind us that your invitation is wider than we can ever imagine. And may our sharing in this meal and this service later renew our commitment to be your people in the world. Make us one in your love, instruments of your peace, people of grace, mercy, courage, and hope. We ask all of this in the name of Jesus Christ, who welcomes us to his table, calls us to love one another, and also taught us to pray together, saying, Our Father, who art in heaven, hallowed be thy name. Thy kingdom come, thy will be done, on earth as it is in heaven. Give us this day our daily bread, and forgive us our debts as we forgive our debtors. And lead us not into temptation, but deliver us from evil. For thine is the kingdom and the power and the glory forever.

0: I gotta tell you how glad I am to see you this morning. Because when I first woke up and saw the weather, I thought there might just be like two or three people here this morning. It's just gonna be me and Kara and Alan and Todd, and I might be preaching to the pews. So I'm really glad that you all are here this morning. And I know that it was raining hard when I came in, and I know this because I stepped in a big poodle. And no. Thank you. I don't have to tell you this. It's all downhill from there. The poodle joke's the best I got. So anyway, here we go. So have you ever watched somebody try really hard at something that they're not trained to do? There's a video that circulates every once in a while about a passenger on a small commuter flight, and the pilot has some sort of a medical emergency, and now someone who's never touched the controls of an airplane in their entire life is now sitting in the cockpit, and they are talking to air traffic control, trying with everything that they have to land the plane. And they are trying so hard, and you could hear it in their voice, every ounce of concentration, every ounce of willpower, of desperation, everything that they have is going into that moment, and they make it, but barely. Now compare that to the footage of a trained pilot landing a plane sometime, whose hands move almost before their brain catches up. There is no white knuckling, there's no desperation, because the training has gone so deep that the response is just there. It's available, it's ready. And I would argue that that's the difference between trying and training. Dallas Willard, who is a philosopher and theologian who thought more carefully about spiritual formation than perhaps almost anyone in the last century, put it this way. He said, "Disciplines are activities in our power that enable us, by grace, to do what we cannot do by direct effort, by just trying really hard." This week, I'm kicking off a new sermon series that I'm calling Trained, Not Tried, and we're going to spend the next four Sundays looking at how we grow as people of faith. And we're going to look at some of the ancient practices, some of the spiritual disciplines that have shaped Jesus' followers for centuries. The discipline that we're going to focus on this week is one of the oldest in the book. It's the practice of guarding. Of protecting your time, your rest, your heart as an intentional act of spiritual formation, not as a luxury, not as self-care in the popular sense, but as a way of training, being disciplined. The scripture this morning tells us exactly what that looks like and what it costs us when we don't. It's one of the most familiar stories in all of the Gospels. It's the story of two sisters, Mary and Martha, and one house and one unexpected guest, and a conflict that has been playing out in living rooms and kitchens and, quite honestly, church buildings ever since. Now, you might already know this story, but I want to look at it from a slightly different angle this morning, because I think in some ways we've been misreading it. We've been reading it slightly wrong. And so here's what I want you to listen to this morning. I want you to listen for the fact that Jesus doesn't rebuke Martha for working. He rebukes her for being anxious, for being distracted while she works. You see, the problem, I suggest, is not the activity. It's what's happening underneath. It's the noise that she can't quiet. It's the resentment that's building. It's the inability to be present in the presence of even Jesus himself. You see, Martha is trying so hard. But trying hard isn't the same as being trained. So I invite you to hear this word now.
1: The scripture today comes from Luke 10, 38 through 42. Now, as they went on their way, he entered a certain village where a woman named Martha welcomed him into her home. She had a sister named Mary who sat at the Lord's feet and listened to what he was saying. But Martha was distracted by her many tasks, so she came to him and asked, "Lord, do you not care that my sister has left me to do all the work by myself? Tell her then to help me." But the Lord answered her, "Martha, Martha, you are worried and distracted by many things. There is need of only one thing. Mary has chosen the better part, which will not be taken away from her." Here endeth the reading. The word of God for the people of God.
0: Thanks be to God. Took the words right out of my mouth. So I love this story. Martha opens her home to Jesus and the disciples, and she does what any good host does. She gets to work. And there's food to prepare, there's drinks to make, there's guests to tend to, there's a whole household to manage. And Martha is doing everything right. Mary, meanwhile, has planted herself at Jesus' feet, and she's just listening, she's just learning, she's just present. And Martha, who is worn out, who's overwhelmed, who's probably, no, definitely a little bit resentful, she finally snaps. And she comes to Jesus and she says, "Lord, don't you care? Don't you care that my sister has left me with all the work to do by myself? Tell her to help me." Now, that's a completely understandable moment, isn't it? Most of us have been Martha at some point in our life. Some of us have been Martha all of our lives. And Jesus' response is perhaps one of the most tender, but also one of the most misunderstood things that he says in all of the Gospels. "Martha, you are worried. You are upset about so many things, but only one thing is needed, and Mary has chosen what's the better part, and that's not going to be taken from her," he says. Now, here's what I want you to notice is that, like I said, the problem isn't the activity, it's the anxiety underneath it. It's the noise, it's the distraction, it's the resentment that has taken root while she's not been paying attention. You see, Martha is trying. She is trying so hard. But somewhere along the way, the trying has crowded out everything else, including the very person that she opened her home to welcome in the first place. But Mary, on the other hand, has chosen to guard something. Her attention, her presence, her time. For the one thing that matters most in this moment, maybe you could say it this way, that Mary isn't doing less, she's protecting more. And that choice, Jesus says, it won't be taken from her. But there are some ways that I think that sometimes we take a wrong turn with the story. We hear that Mary chose the better part and we think, oh, well, that just means we should do less. Less activity, more sitting around. That maybe what we should do is to quit our jobs and stop volunteering at the church and just sit around and read the Bible all day. I don't think that's the answer either. You see, Jesus isn't contrasting action with contemplation. He's contrasting anxious, distracted, resentful activity with rooted, present, guarded engagement. You see, the spiritual discipline of guarding isn't about doing less. It's about protecting the conditions that make everything else possible. And one of those conditions, one of the things that we rarely talk about in church, is rest. Is rest. Now, I want to be careful here because I think in some ways that rest is one of those words that has gotten sort of hijacked in our culture, because we live in a culture that has turned self-care into a permission slip. Had a hard week? Oh, treat yourself. feeling overwhelmed, you deserve a break. Take a nap. Go shopping. Now, hear me when I say that there is nothing wrong with rest. In fact, I would make the opposite argument, but when it comes to an excuse just to opt out, when it becomes a lifestyle rather than a practice, then I think that we have missed out on the point entirely. You see, the discipline of guarding your rest isn't about you at all. It's about who you become when you practice it. That you rest so that you can show up, that you guard the quiet so that when the moment comes, you'll be ready, you'll be able to be fully present. And that's not training, that's not laziness dressed up in spiritual language. Psalm 23 is one of the most beloved passages in all of Scripture. We read it at just about, it seems like, every funeral, every memorial service, and many of us know it by heart, but I wonder if we've read it so many times that we've stopped actually hearing it. The psalm begins by saying, God makes me lie down in green pastures. Notice that the psalmist doesn't say, God suggests that maybe I should consider lying down. The psalmist doesn't say, God reminds me that rest is probably a good idea when I get around to it. The psalmist says, God makes me lie down. You see, there's intention there. There's insistence that God takes our rest seriously, even in those moments when we don't. And even when we're convinced that that meal won't get made, that that project won't get finished, that the world won't keep turning if we stop. But I don't know how to tell you this. It will. It does. It always has. Now the science backs me up on this. Muscle doesn't grow while you're lifting weights. Muscle grows after you lift weights while you rest. And elite athletes, they know this. They guard their sleep like it's their job, in part because it is. The training happens in the gym. The growth, it happens overnight. And I would argue that your soul, it works exactly the same way. Guarding your rest, it isn't laziness. It's not a permission slip. It's not self-care in the way that our culture means it. It's training. So I've talked about guarding your time, about guarding your rest, but underneath both of those things, I think, is the thing that matters the most. It's the thing beneath the thing, and that is guarding your heart. Guarding your heart. You see, Martha is trying to respond well in the moment, to be a good host, to honor her guest, to do the right thing, but she hasn't guarded her heart. And so when the moment comes, the anxiety takes over and the resentment spills out, and the very person that she wanted to honor, he gets the worst instead of the best. Trying in the moment, it isn't enough. And so you cannot will your way to peace in the middle of a crisis if you haven't been practicing peace when things are calm. The Apostle Paul knew this. He knew something about guarding. He's writing from prison, not exactly a place of comfort and peace, but he tells the church at Philippi, don't worry about anything, but in everything, by prayer, by supplication, with thanksgiving, let your requests be made known to God. And the peace of God, which surpasses all understanding, will guard your hearts and your minds in Christ Jesus. That word guard there in the original Greek is phroreo. Phroreo, and it is a military term. It means to post a sentinel, to post a guard, to station a guard at the gate, to actively, intentionally protect something valuable from hostile invasion. In other words, it's not passive, it's not accidental, it's not something that just happens when you are feeling spiritual. It is active, it is intentional, it is practiced. And so here's what I want you to notice, that Paul doesn't say that you guard your heart. Paul says that the peace of God guards it for you, that your part, your discipline, is to put yourself in the place where that peace can do its work. through prayer, through thanksgiving, through bringing your requests to God rather than carrying them all by yourself. Guard your hearts by consistently, intentionally placing yourself in the presence of the one whose peace stands guard in those moments when you can't. Mary guarded the one thing that can't be taken, and that is her intention, her presence, and her heart. And Mary has chosen the better part, Jesus says. That's what a guarded heart looks like. Not perfect, not untroubled, but anchored, trained, ready. I want to pause for just a moment and transition slightly because there's something happening in the news these days that I don't think that I can stand here this morning and not address. By now, many of you have probably seen the news coming out of Cornell University about a young woman in a fraternity house on a night that should have never happened. And I feel the need to address this in part because I haven't seen many other religious leaders say anything about it, but also I feel the need because we are a university church and we have students here this morning. We have faculty, we have staff. We have, as a church family, a commitment to care for and to serve and to welcome and to love the university community across the street. We are a university church, and so this isn't some abstract story about something that's happened far away. This is our world. And I want to be clear about something up front, and that is that I'm not an attorney. And I don't know every detail about that case, and neither do you. And I'm not here to render a legal verdict, and I sure don't want to make this a political issue in any way, shape, or form, because I believe that this is a moral issue. It is a theological issue. And I want to be careful this morning because I know that there are some young ears in this room. And so I want to be careful, but I also want to be careful because I'm aware that for some of you, this isn't a news story. This is a memory that you carry. And if that's you, I want you to know that you are seen, that you are not alone, and that what was done to you was wrong. Full stop. Two things that I want to say. The first is that when a woman comes forward with something that is this painful, that is this costly, that is this terrifying to say out loud, the first response cannot be suspicion. That this isn't about one night at Cornell. I'm talking about a culture that has spent centuries finding reasons not to believe women. The first response should never be suspicion. The second thing that I want to say, and that is directly to the men. I want to talk to the men this morning because somewhere along the way, the conversation has gotten flipped. And women have been the ones that have been taught to watch their drinks and to travel in pairs and to text when they get home. The conversation about protecting women from men has been a conversation that women have been having with each other about how to stay safe from us. And that's wrong, and it has to change. You see, the conversation shouldn't begin by teaching women how to avoid being assaulted. It must begin by teaching men not to be the ones who assault, to not abuse, to not look the other way when somebody else does it. For Rio, to guard, to stand watch, that is all of ours to do. And I say that in part as a parent of a son and three daughters that age. And I say that because this is a part of what we are training our kids for. Not just to never be the person who does harm, but to be the person with the courage to say, not here, not on my watch. And that's true for all of us. It doesn't always mean being the strongest person in the room. Sometimes it means having the courage to speak up when everybody else stays quiet and to say, this isn't right. Character is revealed in the moments when doing the right thing just might cost you something.

0: Mary's chosen the better part. And that's not going to be taken from her. And everything Martha was scrambling to protect, the meal, the impression, the appearance of having it all together, all of that is just temporary. All of that is at risk. But Mary chose something that's permanent, not something the world can touch. It's the kind of thing that goes deeper than any meal she could ever have made. And so this week, I want you to do two things. I want to invite you to do two things. The first is to guard your rest. To guard your rest, to pick a bedtime, and to treat it like a meeting that you can't cancel. Right? Not a suggestion, not an intention, a commitment. That's not laziness. That's training. The second thing that I want to invite you to do this week is to find your Martha moment. To find your Martha moment. You may know what that is. I can't tell you what yours is. I can tell you what mine is. But that thing in your life that is producing the most anxiety right now, the most resentment, the most distraction, the thing that keeps crowding out everything else that truly matters the most. And I want you to name it. Maybe even write it down. And this week, I want you to intentionally, specifically, honestly, bring it to God. Not because you have to, but because that's what trained people do. That's the discipline. That's the practice. That's not trying harder. That's just learning to guard better. Amen?
1: Amen.
0: Amen. Amen.
2: The peace of the Lord be with you. Our hymn of response this morning is number 408, Come Share the Lord. And as we stand to join our voices together, please pass that peace with your neighbor.

You may be seated. As we prepare to celebrate our generosity, we're reminded that we give generously because we serve a God who gives so generously to us. This morning, we want to acknowledge the very real situation of food insecurity and hunger in our community. Over 350,000 people in Tarrant County are food insecure, and over 46% of students in the Fort Worth School District qualified for free or reduced meals. University Christian Church is active in addressing these needs out in our community. Volunteers from our church work each month at the food pantries at our adopted school, Alice Contreras, and at the Como Community Center. We also provide 300 lunches each month to those experiencing homelessness and two hot meals during our Room at the Inn program during the hottest and coldest months where our church hosts men who are also experiencing homelessness. We also actively partner with many community gardens and other food ministries throughout Fort Worth. Your generosity through both your gifts and your time make all of these ministries and partnerships possible. Thank you for being part of the solution in providing meals, groceries, and grace to those in the greatest need in our community. Let us receive this morning's tithes and offerings.

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1: Gracious and giving God, we give thanks today for these generous gifts and ask that you bless these to support your ministry here at University Christian Church. 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Amen.
0: You may be seated. We gather at Christ's table today on World Communion Sunday, the Sunday that Christians around the world are reminded of the global impact of Christ's table. The ways in which we gather are immense. We gather here at this table together, but as we do so, so many others are gathering online in their homes, alone with their friends, whatever it might be. But we gather around table. It is our call to make space. It's part of our training. It's part of the work we do. Our UCC elders this week are celebrating World Communion Sunday into next week as they model the work of making the table larger and making connections through communion, as they gather in homes with individuals, intentionally sharing communion with those in our congregation. If you're interested in receiving communion at your home from an elder, you're welcome to call the church to let them know or sign up online through tomorrow. But together, we are gathering around this table in remarkable ways, reminding each other that there is always room at the table, and that when we come to this space, we are nourished by God's love and by God's grace so that we can go from this place into the world to share God's love. We're reminded on the night that Jesus gathered with his disciples that he took the bread, he blessed it, he broke it, and he gave it to them, saying, "This is my body broken for you. Take and eat, and when you do so, remember me." The same way he took the cup, he blessed it and poured it for them, saying, "This is the cup of the new covenant, poured out for all. Take and drink, and when you do so, remember me." Let us pray.
1: Eternal and loving God, as we gather around this table today on World Communion Sunday, we are especially grateful that all are welcome here. Today, we join with Christians around the world in sharing this meal as we eat this bread and drink from this cup in remembrance of Jesus. For this, we are forever grateful. As we continue to follow you in our faith journey, we ask that you help us to continue to love, serve, and care for one another in the days ahead. Amen.
0: All are welcome at Christ's table. As communion is served today, you may take the bread and the cup as they are passed. These are the gifts of God for the people of God. Thanks be to God.
2: 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The invitation to communion was given by Reverend Kara Watts, and the prayer dedication was offered by Elder Urban McKeever. Today's communion piece is titled Communion Meditation on Come Share the Lord, arranged by and played by Janet Pummel, organ.

So before I offer the benediction, I need to tell you that it is getting to be that time, ready or not, when it's time to start thinking about the Boar's Head Yule Log Festival. If you don't know what that is, it is this huge pageant festival that we put on every year around the season of Epiphany. This year it will be the first weekend in January, and it takes hundreds of people in this congregation to pull off. And we would love to have your participation. So starting this morning in the gallery, there will be folks that will be signing up folks so that you can choose your part or maybe have it chosen for you. And they will get you all signed up so that you can take part in this incredible, incredible festival. It's something that has to be seen to believed. Church, this week, may you find times, may you find ways, may you be disciplined in guarding your rest, in guarding your time, in guarding your heart, so that in those moments when the best is required, the best will come forth. And as we go, may God bless us and keep us. May God's face continue to shine upon us and fill us with love, now and forevermore. Amen.

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It has been my pleasure to share this time of worship with you.

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1: Hi, I'm Daniel Peck, and from Cleveland, this is Live at the Bop Stop. Bassist Darren Freight's music has been described as world music, jazz, and jazz fusion, woven together by bass-driven grooves and improvisation. Darren is an immensely talented bassist. He can lead his own group, he can serve as a bassist and sideman and educator in other groups. And not only does Darren have his own style, but he is excellent at emulating the styles of others, and you'll hear a little bit of all of this on this particular show. Joined by Nate Yingling on piano and keys, Steve Cortica on saxophone, and Kyle Rowland on percussion, it's the Darren Freight Group, live at the Bop Stop.

Hello. Thank you. Thanks, guys. Thanks for coming out tonight. Really appreciate it. I'd like to introduce everybody real quick. That's Nate Yingling on piano keyboards. Steve Cortica, saxophone, flute. Kyle Rowland on drums. I'm Darren Freight. The first song we played was something called African Bloom, which is kind of a newer one, not extremely new, but. And the last one we played was something called Ashima, which is off of a release we had a few years ago. Next one is something called Alba, which is not released anywhere, but hopefully will be soon. Thank you.

Thank you. That one, I always thought it was called a foxy, but it's actually affoché. My naivete is showing with affoché. Spontaneous laughter. Yeah. If anyone knows Vladimir Chetkar, who's coming on Halloween, please come to the show. It's very good. Yeah, so that one was affoché. This next one is called Inner Peace 3. There's an Inner Peace 2, which we're not doing, so don't be confused. And this one is also on our release from a few years back.

Thank you. That one was called Saltamontes. We're going to do two more in this set and then take a real quick break. The next one is called Shanti, everyone's favorite. I know it's Steve's favorite to play. He begs me every time, please, can we do that one? All right, Steve, all right. I'll do it.

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Shake too hard and lose the good too. Sometimes the best decisions seem to be the hardest.

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0: The more that you read, the more things you will know. And the more things that you learn, the more places you will go. That's a famous quote by none other than Dr. Seuss, one of the most famous and imaginative minds of our generation. 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Anything and everything you want to find, you can find it on your computer, TV, phone, or iPad. 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Where can you go to find books covering hundreds of subjects and different interests? That's right, your Fort Worth Public Library. With 16 locations all throughout Fort Worth, they've got you covered no matter where you live. The Fort Worth Public Library welcomes and supports all people in their enjoyment of reading and the pursuit of knowledge. 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
1: The right track can really save the day. That's why if you've ever seen that scene of Tobey Maguire dancing in Spider-Man 3 without the music, he looks a little goofy. So keep it here on KTCU. Promise we won't judge you for dancing.

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0: And Alex.
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Worf Rat here. Welcome back to the Worf Zone. That was Art Blakely and the Jazz Messengers to kick us off with the track Dat Dare from 1960s record The Big Beat. Art Blakely, band leader on drums, being supported by Lee Morgan on trumpet, Wayne Shorter on tenor sax, Bobby Timmons on piano, and Jamie Merritt on bass. We got a bit of a fusion-heavy first half of this show for this Sunday. Up next, a little Dom Shinetti and Dave Reckel with the new release, Intricate Journey, being followed up by Mike Stern from 1988's Time and Place here on the Worf Zone.

We're Fred here. That was Mike Stern with some peak 80s guitar fusion there from 1988's Time and Place. The track was Chromazone. We're going to keep this fusion theme going here, but in a bit more of a jazz direction. This next track is from guitarist Alan Holdsworth and his 1985 record Metal Fatigue. Devil Take the Hindmost is the name of the song here on the Wharf Zone.

Or fret here, difficult to find a group more tighter and composed than that that was nuclear burned by the group Brand X. Phil Collins on drums with John Goodsall, Robin Lumley, and Percy Jones from 1976's Unorthodox Behavior. Got one more fusion track from the Japanese guitarist Takanaka from his 1977 record, An Insatiable High. This one might be a little bit groovier, Sundrops, before rolling into some of our live tracks of the evening.

We're Fred here, a little live fish to kick off our live tracks of the evening. That was Destiny Unbound, recorded in Uniondale, New York, Nassau Veterans Memorial Coliseum on the 28th of February, 2003. We're going to roll into another live track from the great Led Zeppelin. This was recorded on their three-night run in Madison Square Garden on the 27th through 29th of July, 1973, and released as the concert film The Song Remains the Same. While this track wasn't featured in the original record release, it was in the film. And this is Since I've Been Loving You by Led Zeppelin here on the Warp Zone.

We're Fred here, a little ween there with Roses Are Free, live in Chicago, recorded in 2003, November 8th and 9th, two shows, and released May 4th, 2004. We're going to switch it up a little bit and do some reggae here with Junior Thomas and the Volcanoes from 2015's release Beware. This is Burning Fire, before getting into a little galactic with Irma Thomas here on the Warzone.

Wharf Rat here. That was the legendary Miss Irma Thomas with the New Orleans-based jazz funk group Galactic from 2025's release Audience with the Queen. The track was Puppet on Your String. Irma Thomas to perform the national anthem, at the Saints' big dome-coming game tomorrow evening against the Falcons alongside 16-year-old pianist River Eckert. Another legend. We got to feature him on the show at some point. We're going to roll into a little Nina Simone here from her 1967 record, Silken Soul. The track is I Wish I Knew How It Would Feel to Be Free here on the Wharf Zone.

We're Fred here. That was Charlie Parker with his track Coco, recorded in 1945. Bit of a convoluted musician list, but quite the lineup. Originally, the first version states that it was recorded with Parker on alto sax, with trumpeter Miles Davis, who would have been 19 at the time, with bassist Curly Russell, drummer Max Roach, and Dizzy Gillespie on piano rather than trumpet. It was later confirmed that while Parker did ask Miles Davis to play on the track, he refused, stating that he was not ready to play at the quick chord changes that Parker requested, the Coco, the track being based upon the chord changes of a previous song known as Cherokee, and it was in fact Dizzy Gillespie on trumpet. Wasn't found out until much later. We're going to move into some more jazz. Charles Mingus, from his record 1963's Mingus, times five. This is Tin Love Long Version here on the Wharf Zone.

Warfret here with all that fusion earlier. Had to close it out with a track from my favorite fusion record of all time. That was the Mahavishnu Orchestra with John McLaughlin from their 1971 debut release, The Inner Mounting Flame. And the track was The Dance of the Maya. That's going to be our second to last track of the evening. Thanks for listening. We will see you next week. As always, the Rock Menagerie will be on at 7. And we're going to close it out with a little Rolling Stones to keep it easy from 1967's Between the Buttons, a transformative album in their discography, one of the most Baroque pop-esque. This is the opening track of the record. Let's spend a night together here on the Warzone. Have a great week.

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I'm Dale Gleitz, and for the next 2 hours, we'll be taking a trip to the Choice Archives as it occurs each time on this very radio station. As usual, the theme is a rather broad theme tonight, is Choice Cuts. So really, these songs don't have anything to do with each other other than being together on this particular radio program on this particular night. Getting things started, we've got Santana. This is Love Is You here at the Rock Menagerie.